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0: Welcome to Gospel Truth with Andrew Womack, a teaching ministry emphasizing God's unconditional love and grace. 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And now, here's Andrew.
1: Grace is what God does. And did you know that God died for you 2,000 years ago through Jesus? He came to this earth. He purchased forgiveness of sins. He purchased healing of your body. He purchased prosperity, deliverance from oppression, joy, peace, happiness. Any good thing was already done through Jesus 2,000 years ago. And since it was 2,000 years ago, before you and I existed, before we lived, and before we had ever done anything good or bad, it certainly had nothing to do with your performance. God didn't look at you and think, oh, you're so good, I'm going to come die for you. Before you existed, He died for you. Before you ever got sick, He healed you. Before you were ever poor, He's already prospered you. Everything's already been done 2,000 years ago. By grace, God has done His part. It's over. He's not healing people today. He's not saving people today. He's not moving today. God's already moved 2,000 years ago. People are hearing this, and people by faith reach out and appropriate what God has already provided by grace. You know, when I was a kid, this is right before I got born again. This is one of the illustrations that helped me to get born again. But I was at a vacation Bible school in our church, and we had about 600 kids at this thing. And typically, my family sat right down here on the front pew right there. It's like we were like skunks. We had our own pew. It was our pew. That's where we sat. So I always sat on the very front. But in this thing, they marched us in according to the classes. And I was at the very back of the auditorium. And I was sitting on the back row. And this man stood up and he took a dollar bill. Back when I was a kid, a dollar bill was exciting. Amen. And he held this dollar bill up and he said, I'll give this dollar bill to the first kid that comes up here and takes it. And I mean, just instantly, there was 20 or 30 kids just like this all around him. And they were all jumping, I want it, I want it. And I thought of all of the times to be at the back row. And this guy, he just kept his hand up like this. And he says, he kept repeating this, I'll give this dollar bill to the first kid that comes up here and takes it. And everybody was wondering, what's he talking about? Every one of them wants it. Why doesn't he give it to them? And he just kept repeating this. He said it four or five times. And finally, my lightning fast mind figured out what he was saying. And I got out of my seat. I ran down the aisle. I pushed my way through those other kids. And he had his hand up like this. And I reached up and grabbed his arm and climbed up his side. And I grabbed that dollar bill out of his hand. And he said, that's the first kid that came up here and took it. He said, every one of you wanted it, but you didn't take it. He says, it was yours for the taking. But I said, I'll give this to the first kid that comes up and takes it. None of you took it. See, this is an illustration of salvation. God, by grace, has provided salvation, healing, deliverance, but you have to take it. You can either emphasize the taking and say, it's all me. It was my taking that made it happen. Well, my taking wouldn't have done anything if he hadn't held a dollar bill up. I could have reached out and grabbed all day long. If there wasn't a dollar there, it wouldn't have profited me. His grace provided it, but then I had to take it. That's an illustration of grace and faith. It's not one or the other. It's a combination of the two. God, by grace, has already provided everything you will ever need. You don't need to ask God for anything. Now, there's nothing wrong with that. It depends on how you ask. You know, I used this illustration one time with Ashley when he was in school. And I had my keys in my pocket. I don't have my keys in my pocket. But I said, here's my car keys. And if I said, Ashley, I'm going to let you have my car keys. And if I just by grace offered him my car keys, I said, that doesn't mean that he deserved it. Doesn't mean he earned it. It was just something I was offering to him. But then after class, he could come up and he could say, can I have your car keys? And I said, he could ask it in a way like, can I have your car keys? Were you serious? Did you really mean that? Would you let me drive your car? Now see, that would be unbelief. Or he could come up and say, can I have your car keys? And that's really no question mark to it. It's a demand. All he's doing is a polite way of saying, you promised it, now can I have your car keys? And you know, as soon as class was over, Ashley walked right up and says, can I have your car keys? And I gave him my car keys and he went driving in my brand new Jeep. It was nice, wasn't it? But anyway, see, so the scripture says you have not because you ask not. I'm not saying it's wrong to ask and say, Father, I'm asking you to heal me. But it depends on what you mean by that. If you mean, Father, I don't really believe that I'm healed because the doctor says I'm not. So would you please heal me? That's all unbelief. But if you come up and say, Father, I believe you said that by your stripes I was healed. Now I'm asking you to heal me. It's like in the Lord's Prayer. He says, give us this day our daily bread. But there's no question mark there. It was a command. Give us this day our daily bread. You're making a demand. You believe that His goodness has already provided it. Now you're ready for it. So give it to me. It's like a kid when they come into the house and they say, Mom, give me something to eat. They aren't demanding it. They aren't making you do it. They believe in your grace and in your goodness. But because of that relationship, they just come in and say, I want what's mine. Give me something to eat. And so it's not wrong to ask for something. But technically speaking, you don't have to ask. God, by grace, has already provided it. Did you know when it comes to forgiveness of sins, you will hear people say that you've got to come and you've got to ask God to forgive you of your sins. There's not a scripture that talks about that. It's not scriptural to ask God to forgive you of your sins. It's quiet in this Presbyterian church. You can't find it in scripture. I can show you many, many places in scripture. A couple of them. Acts chapter 16. When Paul and Silas were in prison and then the Lord sent the earthquake and he yelled out to the Philippian jailer, don't kill yourself, we're all here. The Philippian jailer came and when he saw that not only Paul and Silas were there, but all of the prisoners were there, his life was spared. He was so impressed, he fell down and he said, sirs, what must I do to be saved? And Paul said, well, ask Jesus to forgive your sins. That's not what he said. He says, confess all of your sins. That's not what he said. You know what he told the Philippian jailer? He said, believe on the Lord Jesus Christ and you shall be saved. Believe that He's already died for you. Believe that the provision was made by grace. And if you will put faith in what has already been done, then the power of God is released. He didn't ask him to confess his sins, to ask for healing. He said, believe that it's already been done and that you're forgiven. That's what it says in Romans chapter 10, verse 9, that if you shall confess with your mouth the Lord Jesus and shall believe in thine heart that God raised Him from the dead, you shall be saved. It doesn't mention confessing your sins. It doesn't mention asking to be born again. The truth is, God has already died for the sins of the whole world. 1 John chapter 2, verse 2, I've already quoted that. He's propitiation for our sins, and not for ours only, but for the sins of the whole world. The sins of the whole world have already been paid for 2,000 years ago. God has already forgiven the sins. Does that mean that everybody's saved? No, because you're saved by grace through faith. If a person doesn't believe that they're saved, if they don't make Jesus their Lord and receive it, then all that Jesus has done for them goes to naught. It doesn't accomplish anything because you have to reach out and by faith take it. And see, it's the exact same thing. Colossians chapter 2, verse 6 says, as you have therefore received Christ Jesus the Lord, so walk ye in Him. How did you receive Jesus? Did you beg and ask Him to come save you and wait for Him to come die for you? Or did you hear the good news that He had already died for you, that your sins were forgiven, and you just believed and received? Well, that's the way that you receive everything else. Instead of begging God to heal you, believe that you've been healed, that you have the same power on the inside of you that raised Christ from the dead. And just believe it and start walking in agreement. Start talking in agreement. Start acting in faith. And that faith doesn't make God heal you. That faith releases what God has already done. Here's two statements that took me 20 years to figure out. And some of you, when I say this, it's going to be so simple, you're going to think, boy, you are not very smart. But this is just because this is the grip that religion had on me, and I was so messed up by this. And I believe that most people struggle. This is more profound than you're going to recognize when I first say it. But here's two definitions of faith that just revolutionized my life. Faith is not something you do to make God move. If you think faith is something you do and then God moves in response to your faith, then that's not faith. You're into legalism. You're into works. And let me just say that that's where the vast majority, 80, 90% of the body of Christ lives, in this place that you have to do something in order to get God to do something. That's wrong. And that's the reason you're frustrated, and that's the reason things are not working. Faith is not something you do in order to gain a response from God. But here's a real simple definition. Faith is simply your positive response to what God has already done by grace. Now again, most of you think that's not so profound. That's awesome. That's awesome. Faith is not something you do to get God to respond. Faith is your response, your positive response to what you believe God has already done it. And if God has already done it, well, then that takes all of the effort out of it. He's already done it. It's already there. I'm not trying to get healed. I'm already healed, and I'm just resting in it and trusting in it. It's a totally different approach than the other way. Here's a second definition. This really helped me, that faith is simply how you appropriate what has already been provided by grace. Most people think faith is something you do to get God to do something that He hasn't done yet. But faith is simply how you appropriate what God has already done by grace. That's huge.
0: That's all the time we have for today, but be sure and tune in again as Andrew continues to teach on You've Already Got It.
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0: Yesterday I shared with you a hard but blessed lesson that I learned through bereavement. When the Lord called home my first wife, Lydia, after 30 years of happy marriage, I learned that God weans us from the temporal to the eternal. He lets us enjoy beauty and friends and pleasure, but then he shows us these are just temporary shadows of the reality which is eternal and permanent. And so there comes a time when the weaning process takes place and we release our grip on that which we've loved and enjoyed and we let it go, but in its place we receive something that is permanent and eternal. I'm not going to say that's an easy lesson, but it's a blessed lesson. The lesson I'm going to share today concerns the only secure and enduring basis for the whole life of faith, and yet is one which people often tend to overlook to their own great loss. You see, the Bible opens with this lesson. The opening words of the Bible in many ways are the key to the whole Bible. In Genesis chapter 1, verse 1, in the beginning, God. If we would always keep God in the beginning, and that means a lot more than just at the starting point. The Hebrew word is directly connected with the word for head. It means in the chief place, in the first place, God. And as long as God is in the first place, in the chief place, in our lives, in all our attitudes, in all our actions, believe me, life will go well. Things will work out the way that we desire. You see, this is contained, too, in the first two commandments. You know, I knew the commandments as a child. I memorized them at some time in my childhood. But they never really impacted me. And it's only fairly recently that I've come to see that the first commandment is the first commandment. It's the one that really matters. These are the first two commandments. I am the Lord your God, who brought you out of Egypt, out of the land of slavery. You shall have no other gods before me. And then the second one is related. You shall not make for yourself an idol in the form of anything in heaven above or on the earth beneath or in the waters below. You shall not bow down to them or worship them. For I, the Lord your God, am a jealous God, punishing the children for the sins of the fathers to the third and fourth generation of those who hate me, but showing love to thousands who love me and keep my commandments. I want to tell you that the basic issue in your life, in my life, in the life of each one of us, is very simple. Who is your God? That ultimately is going to determine everything that you experience in time and in eternity. It sounds so simple, but it's absolutely basic. And if we ever remove that basis, then our whole spiritual life will begin to crumble and fall apart. This was confirmed, of course, in the teaching of Jesus in the New Testament. In Matthew 22, verses 35 through 38, we read that a certain man, an expert in the law, tested Jesus with this question, "Teacher, which is the greatest commandment in the law?" Jesus replied, "Love the Lord your God with all your heart and with all your soul and with all your mind. This is the first and greatest commandment." Very clear. Before anything else in life comes our attitude to God, to love him with a pure, total, unreserved love. Sometimes we get a wrong idea of what faith is. Through many centuries of church doctrine and theology, a lot of people have got the impression that faith is accepting the right truths and holding on to them. But I have to tell you on the basis of careful word study that both in the Hebrew of the Old Testament and in the Greek of the New Testament, the root, primary, basic meaning of the word for faith is loyalty or faithfulness. It's not what we believe in our heads. That's important. But it's our attitude toward God. Basically, faith is being totally committed and loyal to God. You can entertain all the right doctrine, say all the right things with your mouth, but if you are not totally loyal and committed to God, you are not based on biblical faith. I think there needs to be a tremendous revolution in the thinking of millions of Christians. We've got to rethink what faith is. Faith is faithfulness, and primarily it's faithfulness to God. And God tolerates no rivals. How important to see that. In 1 John 2:15, the apostle says, "Do not love the world or anything in the world. If anyone loves the world, the love of the Father is not in him." These two things are incompatible. Loving God and loving this world with its materialism and its rebellion and its sin and its self-pleasing. The two are incompatible. If you have one, you cannot have the other. And then in his epistle, James, in chapter 4, verse 4, he speaks about spiritual adultery. "You adulterous people, don't you know that friendship with the world is hatred toward God? Anyone who chooses to be a friend of the world becomes an enemy of God." That's plain talk, but you cannot mix them. You see, everything of value in life has its origin in God. How important to see that. In Matthew chapter 4, verse 4, when Jesus was tempted by the devil, he answered, "It is written, man does not live on bread alone, but on every word that comes from the mouth of God." The only real source of life is God through his word. If we do not have the word coming from God, we have no real source of life. And then, again, going back to the epistle of James, in his first chapter, verses 16 through 18, he says this, "Don't be deceived, my dear brothers. Every good and perfect gift is from above, coming down from the Father of the heavenly lights, who does not change like shifting shadows. He chose to give us birth through the word of truth, that we might be a kind of first fruits of all he created." You understand, the new birth doesn't come because we will it. It comes because God willed it. And everything that's good and everything that's perfect has only one source. It's God. If we lose our contact with God, if God loses his primacy in our lives, we are cutting ourselves off from everything that is good and everything that is perfect. Now I want to turn for a few moments to the negative, the opposite of obeying the first commandment, which is turning to false gods. And in modern terminology, that is turning to the occult. I feel that so many people do not appreciate how terrible this is. What a sure and certain path it is to darkness and disaster. I have come to believe in my ministry, in counseling and preaching and ministering to people, that at the root of every serious problem in a human life is some involvement with the occult, with false gods. Listen to what God said through Moses in Deuteronomy 18, verses 10 through 12. "Let no one be found among you who sacrifices his son or his daughter in the fire." That's a person who offers his own child in living sacrifice to be burned in an oven to a false god. Now you say, terrible. But listen to the other things that go on in the same verses, just separated by a comma. "Let no one be found among you who sacrifices his son or daughter in the fire, who practices divination or sorcery." That's any kind of fortune-telling, "interprets omens, engages in witchcraft, or casts spells, or who is a medium or spiritist, or consults the dead. Anyone who does these things is detestable to the Lord." We really need to give serious heed to that. The first commandment is total loyalty to God. Loyalty to God is incompatible with any other loyalty to other kinds of spiritual beings or forces. If we are in the one category, we cannot be in the other. And the ultimate way we acknowledge God as God is by worship. This again comes out in the temptation of Jesus in the wilderness. It says in Matthew chapter 4, verses 8 through 10, "Again the devil took him to a very high mountain, and showed him all the kingdoms of the world and their splendor. All this I will give you, he said, if you will bow down and worship me." Jesus said to him, "Away from me, Satan, for it is written, worship the Lord your God and serve him only." Worship is the ultimate indication of who is your God. Whatever you worship becomes your God, whether it's money, sex, self, a political or a religious leader, whatever or whoever, that becomes your God. I heard a fellow minister talk about a certain man, and he said of him this: he's a self-made man and he worships his creator. You understand? He worshipped himself. Self was his God. Now I want to ask you, in your life, what place does God hold? Is he the beginning? Is he in the first place? Is he the source? Or do you perhaps need to make or renew a commitment to the one true God and say, you are my God, there is no other. You alone I will worship and serve. If you do that, you'll have a solid foundation for your life.
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3: We're in the middle of the groundbreaking story, really, of what happened when Peter had a vision. This is the story, of course, of Cornelius, the Roman centurion. Peter, we discovered yesterday, was challenged to his core by this vision that he saw in the sheep, these animals, and a voice saying to get up and kill and eat. But to him, they were unclean.
4: Yes, but he realised when these men arrived from Caesarea, that this vision had been given him to prepare for what was about to happen, that he was not to be afraid to go with these people to the house of a Gentile. Now, we saw the sheet coming down yesterday with all these ceremonially unclean animals on, really was right in the face of everything that Peter had believed and emotionally would have felt was right. Now, you see, the same was true about going to the house of a Gentile, because that would make him unclean as a Jew to do that. So it's the same challenge that he's facing. Is he prepared now to step outside his conventional understanding that the law was the framework that governed his life rather than faith in Jesus? And we saw yesterday that this took place probably about 9 or 10 years after the resurrection. So, you know, the church has been growing and developing among Jews and was almost exclusively Jewish for those early years. But now here is a fresh challenge for Peter, because the commission that the church had been given before Jesus returned to heaven was to go into all the world and make disciples of all nations, which of course would include the Gentile nations. And clearly the apostles hadn't done that up to this point. They may well have interpreted that as meaning go and make disciples of all the Jews that have been dispersed among the nations, whereas that's not what Jesus said. He was saying make the nations. And actually, if you look at the Old Testament, you see that the prophecies of the Messiah was that he would come for the nations, not just for the Jews.
3: So it was a remarkably challenging time for Peter, but it was also a remarkably challenging time for Cornelius, because as you said yesterday, here he was, a Roman centurion in Caesarea, a Roman stronghold, not worshipping the Roman gods.
4: Yes, obviously, being an officer, he, you know, nobody seemed to be very worried about that. And do you remember it did say just a little while ago that this was a time when there wasn't persecution? Persecution usually comes in waves. And so there was a lull in the persecution at this time. So we read in verse 27, after talking briefly to Cornelius, Peter went into the room where he found a large gathering of people. He addressed them, "You know it is against our religious law for a Jew to have anything to do with a Gentile or to set foot inside his house. However, God has made it clear to me that I should not consider as forbidden what he has stated to be acceptable. So when I was sent for, I responded without raising any objections. I want to know why you sent for me." Cornelius replied, "4 days ago, while I was praying here in my house at about 3 in the afternoon, suddenly a man in shining clothes stood in front of me. He told me, 'Cornelius, God has heard your prayers and has taken note of your gifts to the poor. Send to Joppa for one known as Simon Peter, who is staying in the house of Simon the leather worker, who lives by the sea. So immediately I sent for you, and I am grateful you have come. Now we have come together in God's presence to hear all that the Lord has told you to say to us.' Then Peter replied, 'It is clear to me now that God certainly does not show favoritism, but accepts men of all nations who fear him and do what pleases him.'" Now, this is a massive change in Peter's thinking that is the direct consequence of this vision that he received. We continue in verse 36. You must have heard of the revelation that God gave to his people Israel, the good news of how peace with God has been made possible through Jesus Christ, who is Lord of all. You have heard of the events that took place in Judea, the series of events that began in Galilee following the baptism that John preached. God anointed Jesus of Nazareth with the Holy Spirit and power. Because God was with him, he then went from place to place, doing good works and healing all who had been oppressed by the devil. We apostles saw everything he did among the Jews and what happened in Jerusalem. There they killed him by crucifying him, but on the third day after his death, God raised him back to life and caused him to be seen by certain witnesses whom God had specially chosen. He was not seen by everyone, but we actually ate and drank with him after he rose from the dead. He ordered us to preach to everyone and to testify that he is the one appointed by God to be the judge of the living and the dead. He is the same one of whom all the prophets spoke, saying that everyone who believes in him receives forgiveness of sins in his name. Now, whether this is the whole of what Peter said or just a précis of what Peter said isn't the point. But as soon as he mentions that salvation is possible to those who believe that they can receive forgiveness of sins in the name of Jesus, it says in verse 44, the Holy Spirit fell on the whole gathering while Peter was still speaking. Now, that's awesome when that happens. I've been in situations where I've seen it happen. There was occasion when I saw the Spirit of God fall on thousands of people at precisely the same second.
3: What did you see?
4: What you see is the response. What you see, I mean, there were all these thousands of people sitting down, and at precisely the same second, they all shot to their feet and started lifting their hands and praising God with loud, exultant praise. It was as if the Spirit fell, vroom, and they stood up and immediately praising God. It was awesome. And I heard for days afterwards of the miracles that happened in that precise moment when the Spirit of God fell upon people. So here, Peter sees the Spirit fall upon everybody. And how does he know that? By exactly the same way, by the consequences of what happened. The Jewish believers who had accompanied Peter were amazed that the gift of the Holy Spirit should be poured out on those who were not Jewish. This undoubtedly had happened, for they heard them speaking with tongues and praising God, exactly as I saw that meeting I've just talked about. You see, they would have shot to their feet, they would have lifted their hands, they'd have begun to praise God in tongues, and Peter and those who come with him would have been standing there open-mouthed in wonder. What is going on here? And the great thing is, you see, that it happened once he talked about this new life being possible by those who believe. There would have been in the hearts of these people who were listening a kind of a response. Yes, I believe. And that's all that the Holy Spirit needed. Yes, I believe. And I want my sins forgiven. You know, and boom, the Spirit of God falls. They all start praising God. Peter and the others are absolutely amazed. Then Peter said, is there any reason why these people should not be baptized in water? For they have already received the Holy Spirit in just the same way as we did. Sometimes God gets things out of sequence. You know, we would say, well, you get baptized in water, then you get baptized in the Spirit. But here, people got filled with the Spirit, and then they were baptized in water afterwards. And I've known many times when that's the case. God is not nearly as legalistic as we are. He believes in the freedom of the Spirit, and he can move in any way that he chooses. So Peter commanded that they should be baptized in the name of Jesus Christ, and they asked Peter to remain with them for a few days. Why? So that he could teach them, he would have taught them more about the gospel, more about Jesus, and now how to live in the life and power of the Spirit. Because, of course, by then, Peter would have had 9 or 10 years' experience of living in the Spirit and relating to Jesus as the risen Christ rather than the human Jesus. So he would then have helped them to see, right, now this is how you go on from this point.
3: So Cornelius, this really was the birth of the church as we know it today. He was the first real converted Christian.
4: Well, certainly as far as we know. I don't think we can go that far, because as the gospel was taken among the nations by the Jews that had come to Jerusalem for the feast, and as other believers would have gone out from Jerusalem, no doubt there may have been other God-fearers, Gentiles who lived in fear of God, Gentile believers in the Jewish religion. They too may have become. We just don't know. But it's something of this nature certainly had not happened through any of the original apostles. This was a groundbreaking event as far as they were concerned.
3: As you mentioned yesterday, the fact that Gentiles would become believers is mentioned in the Old Testament. Does it surprise you that Peter was so surprised at this occurrence?
4: Well, you know, Jesus always starts with people where they are. And of course, during the three and a half years that Peter and the other apostles were with Jesus, he had confined his ministry to Israel, to the Jewish people. And he had said clearly, this is why I was sent. But of course, we also know that salvation for all nations comes from the Jews. And this is the point at which this has to become obvious to the leaders of the church, to the apostles and the elders back in Jerusalem.

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That was Kane with Rise Up, Lazarus. Hello there, my name is Mark Yellen-Brown, and you're listening to another goldmine of splendour that I elected to christen Feasting on Jesus. On today's show, I'll be revisiting a topic that I feel is one of the most important teachings I've ever received in over 30 years as a Christian: spirit, soul, and body.

That was Phil Wickham and Madison Cunningham with Secret Place. 1 Thessalonians 5:23. May God himself, the God of peace, sanctify you through and through. May your whole spirit, soul and body be kept blameless at the coming of our Lord Jesus Christ. I'm speaking about spirit, soul and body, and I use that scripture to establish right away that Paul declares that human beings are made up of a spirit, soul and body. In fact, let's use this definition, which takes it even deeper. I am a spirit that has a soul and lives in a body. This is not just semantics. A lot of Christians have been taught that there are just a soul and a body, which is very much a belief that a non-spiritual world accepts. However, some Christians confuse their soul with their spirit, as if they're interchangeable. This is not true. Our spirit is our I am essence. This is that part of us which was recreated at the new birth, when we were born again. Our soul is our mind, will, emotions, conscience, and our personality. And our body, well, that's our earth suit. 2 Corinthians 5:17. Therefore, if anyone is in Christ, he is a new creation. Old things have passed away. Behold, all things have become new. We can know that Paul is talking about our spirit when he mentions new creation if we look at the following scriptures. 1 John 4:17. Love has been perfected among us in this, that we may have boldness in the day of judgment, because as he is, so are we in this world. This means we are as Jesus is right now, as you're listening to this. This must be in our spirit, because I know for sure I don't have a glorified body, and certainly not a soul that resembles Jesus. 1 Corinthians 2:16. For who has known the mind of the Lord so as to instruct him? But we have the mind of Christ. Maybe, in my spirit,

way. And when I'm old and gray and all my days are numbered on the earth, let it be known in you alone my joy was found.

0: you alone, my joy was found.
1: That was Stephanie Gretzinger with Nobody Cared For Me Like Jesus. When we were born again, our spirits were joined to the Holy Spirit of God. When Jesus was resurrected, we received his Spirit and the Spirit of the Father. 1 Corinthians 6:17. But he who is joined to the Lord is one spirit with him. This was also when we were made children of God. 1 John 3:2. Dear friends, now we are children of God. And what we will be has not yet been made known, but we know that when Christ appears, we shall be like him, for we shall see him as he is. Galatians 3:26-27. So in Christ Jesus, you are all children of God through faith. For all of you who were baptized into Christ have clothed yourself with Christ. When Paul talks about a new creation, the actual Greek used translates as a new species of being. That's something never seen before. This is now how we should see ourselves. We're not just old sinners saved by faith. We are, in fact, sons of God, newly created. 2 Corinthians 5:21. For he made him who knew no sin to become sin for us, that we might become the righteousness of God in him. And then there's Ephesians 4:24. And to put on the new self, created to be like God, in true righteousness and holiness. We need to live as who we truly are in the Spirit, truly righteous and holy. Our problem is we confuse our soul with our spirit. We can judge our thoughts, our emotions as so unchristian. We continually condemn ourselves as not acting as we imagine we should be acting. Yet all the time, God, who is Spirit, sees us in the Spirit, truly righteous and holy. He sees the righteousness of Jesus when he looks at us. As mentioned earlier, it was our spirit that was redeemed at the new birth. Our soul and body have been purchased by the blood of Jesus. They will be redeemed at our passing.

That was Rivers and Robots with Shepherd of My Soul. I want to tell you something so mind-blowing that it could actually enable you to be truly set free from a performance-related religion. 1 Corinthians 4:3. I care very little if I am judged by you or by any human court. Indeed, I do not even judge myself. 2 Corinthians 5:16. Therefore, from now on, we regard no one according to the flesh. Even though we have known Christ according to the flesh, yet now we know him thus no longer. This is saying that we look at people as they are in the spirit, not in the flesh. As born-again Christians, we judge others, if we judge at all, according to how we imagine God sees them, children of God, truly righteous and holy, not by their failings in the flesh. And also, we don't judge ourselves by the flesh either. Think about that. We don't judge our thoughts and actions from a fleshly point of view. This means that when we sin, we can know that we have fallen short of our true spiritual identity in Christ. So we, Hebrews 4:16. Let us then come boldly to the throne of grace, that we may obtain mercy and find grace to help in time of need. We confess our sin. Confession literally meaning in the Greek to agree with how God perceives it, and thank him for the forgiveness provided in Christ. Stand, once again, dust ourselves off, and carry on in our seeking to know God, which is our Christian walk. John 17:3. And this is eternal life, that they may know you, the only true God, and Jesus Christ, whom you have sent.

That was Hillsong United with Splinters and Stones. So I hope that I have established that we should see ourselves as a newly created being, as described in the Word, as Father God sees us. John 4:24. God is spirit, and those who worship him must worship in spirit and truth. If we are a three-part being, spirit, soul and body, how do we transition ourselves from acting out of our soulish realm? We need to line up our soul with who we are in the spirit. That is, line up our mind, will and emotions, and it cannot be realised by just trying to believe what we are told and what the Bible says about us. Romans 12:2. And do not be conformed to this world, but be transformed by the renewing of your mind, that you may prove what is that good and acceptable and perfect will of God. The only true transformation is through the renewing of the mind, and that is done through revelation through the Word of God. As we ask the Holy Spirit to bring the Word alive to us, he brings revelation that can bring a heart and mind change. It's a process. It costs. It takes time and effort. But we must remember, at the same time as we're in a process, at the new birth, we were made complete in Christ. Colossians 2:10. And you are complete in him who is ahead of all principality and power. So yes, we must spend time regularly, consistently in the Word of God, reading, meditating, studying and chewing over these spirit-breathed words. And most importantly, we try to live them out. We receive the promises from God. We claim them as our own. We believe them and continually thank God for them. This is not easy, but we keep remembering who we are in Christ and that we are filled with the Holy Spirit, our comforter, our guide. John 16:13. But when he, the Spirit of truth, comes, he will guide you into all the truth. He will not speak on his own. He will speak only what he hears, and he will tell you what is yet to come.

That was Lucy Grimble with Great Redeemer. We're a spirit that has a soul and lives in a body. To be able to walk in the spirit, we need to line up our mind, will and emotions with our spirit. The more we can do that, the more the truths of who we are in the spirit will also affect our body. It's a simple two-thirds majority. Looking at the topic of healing, we can find a really good example of how we can walk this out. 1 Peter 2:24. He himself bore our sins in his body on the cross, so that we might die to sins and live for righteousness. By his wounds you have been healed. Matthew 8:17. That it might be fulfilled which was spoken by Isaiah the prophet, saying, he himself took our infirmities and bore our sicknesses. This is all in the past tense. Jesus paid for our healing. By his wounds you have been healed. This is saying that we don't have to ask God to heal us. Jesus has provided healing. This is how we can say in Mark 16 that his disciples will lay hands on the sick and they will recover. Mark 16:18. They shall take up serpents, and if they drink any deadly thing, it shall not hurt them. They shall lay hands on the sick, and they shall recover. Healing is in the atonement, but the obvious question is, why are people still not healed? The first thing to say is, it's not because God is withholding healing. Jesus has already provided healing. Also, there's no fault attached to the person praying. Remember, we don't judge them according to the flesh. It's what has been mentioned before, a need for the renewing of the mind, where we believe, have faith enough to apply the promises of healing

That was Elevation Worship with an acoustic version of Never Lost. I want to add here that Christians pray all the time by asking God to heal. In fact, that's the most popular way of praying. So is that wrong? No, God still answers prayer. But using the authority we have as children of God and commanding healing as Jesus told us is actually being more in line with the word and more successful. Mark 11:23-24. For assuredly I say to you, whoever says to this mountain, be removed and be cast into the sea, and does not doubt it in his heart, but believes that those things he says will be done, he will have whatever he says. Therefore, I say to you, whatever things you ask when you pray, believe that you receive them, and you will have them. James 5:15a. And the prayer of faith will save the sick, and the Lord will raise him up. The prayer of faith is in what Jesus has done, not what we are trying to get him to do. I want to share with you a revelation concerning how to walk out our identity as new men and women in Christ. We are not trying to become something. We contain someone. That's from Norman Grubb. Great name, great bloke. Galatians 2:20. I have been crucified with Christ. Nevertheless I live, yet not I, but Christ lives in me. And the life I now live in the flesh, I live by the faith of the Son of God, who loved me and gave himself for me. This amazing spiritual truth that has to come through the renewing of our mind enables us to understand our union with Christ. He is in us, as us. It's no longer I in my spirit. It's I hidden in him. And it's a holy us, if you like. It's the same union that the Trinity God enjoys. John 17:23. I in them, and you in me, that they may be made perfect in one, and that the world may know that you have sent me and have loved them as you have loved me. We are not trying to be like Jesus. I'll say that again. We are not trying to be like Jesus. Our new man, our now true identity, couldn't be more like Jesus. Trying to change ourselves is futile. We focus on the one who is now our identity, Jesus. 1 Corinthians 13:12. For now we see only in a reflection as in a mirror. Then we shall see face to face. Now I know in part. Then I shall know fully, even as I am fully known. 1 Corinthians 3:18. But we all, with unveiled face, beholding as in a mirror the glory of the Lord, are being transformed into the same image from glory to glory, just as by the Spirit of the Lord. True change comes from renewing our mind to our true identity in Christ. Stay hidden in him. It's a beautiful, lifelong quest.

That was Josh Garrels with Freedom. After the prayer, Rita Springer will be singing Defender, a prayer. Dear Lord Jesus, it's such a loving miracle that you not only died so we could be forgiven and be made children of your Father, but the reality of also being in union with the Holy Spirit of God. Even as I say that, Lord, it will take all of eternity to comprehend the grace that has been given us. We love you, Lord Jesus. Amen.

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2: Hello there. This is Mark Yellen-Brown, and you're listening to another episode of Honest to God. Today's show is entitled, An Experience That Led Me Closer to the Heart of God. I woke up this morning and all hell broke loose in my mind. I have a strong faith, built on years of encounter and experience, and it was as if it was all a mirage. I felt completely empty. I began reciting the Jesus Prayer in my heart and mind. Lord Jesus Christ, Son of God, have mercy on me. Over and over. I did that because I needed to hide under the shelter of his wings, because this had to be his battle. I could no way handle this alone. It didn't matter that I wasn't getting answers to my angst. It mattered that as I prayed that prayer, the reality of his aliveness, his presence with me, increased. I could say to myself, even without corresponding positive feelings, that all was well with my soul, because Almighty God was not only with me, but I was in eternal union with him through the Holy Spirit that was joined to mine. Those who are joined to the Lord are one spirit with him. I felt empty, alone and rejected. I suppose I could have talked my way out of it, facing it with the opposing positive truths, the true reality of my life in him and the options I have. But first, I needed to draw close to my Jesus for comfort and healing. Dear listener, Jesus is alive. It's a reality that needs to be meditated on for spiritual growth, which in essence is knowing God more. Father God is discovered through our relationship with Jesus, because he leads you to the Father. All the how-tos in terms of our relationship with God have the same foundation of any love relationship. We talk to God. Spiritual battles, such as the one I just mentioned, seem devastating and seem to be exposing a relationship with God that must be pretty weak to experience such negative feelings. But I think it has nothing to do with the strength of my relationship with God. In my experience, when I'm growing in that relationship, growing in my knowledge of God, the enemy gets very fed up and attacks. And he is the accuser of the brethren and wants to totally undermine my faith. But God, my God, is my defender, and the battle belongs to the Lord. My feelings are transient. They can change 100 times a day. The important thing is not to be taking action from a place of fear or emotional turmoil, but focusing on Jesus, the author and perfecter of my faith, he who is love and fights these battles of the mind and emotions. I need to lean on the reality of his victory in my life, because he is my deliverer. This morning, when I felt absolutely awful, I prayed the Jesus Prayer as a way of focusing my heart and mind on the only truth I knew at that moment. Lord Jesus Christ, Son of God, have mercy on me. It's so powerful because it contains the whole gospel. He is Lord, Lord God Almighty. He is Jesus, fully man, for eternity, and we don't have a high priest who cannot understand our temptations. He is the Christ, the Anointed One, and the Saviour who, through his death on the cross, reconciled us to God. He is Son of God, Son of the God Most High, and he shows us how to have that child of God relationship with the Father. And then, have mercy on me speaks to my present need right now, because he is the I Am God, and he is my ever-present help in this time of trouble. In the Gospels, Jesus is going about doing good. He's healing people, preaching about the kingdom of God being here now, because he is. He's teaching a new way of living that without the Spirit's help can make the Levitical law seem nearly doable. You've heard it said, but I say. And his teachings, such as the Sermon on the Mount, challenge us right to the core. If you look at a woman lustfully, it's as if you've actually physically had relations with her. If you call your brother a fool, you're in danger of the fires of hell. Love your enemies, do good to those who mean you harm. It's all completely counterintuitive. What is Jesus doing here? He is showing us the other-centered loving heart of God, that same other-centered love that motivated God to send his only Son to the earth to die a criminal's death on our behalf. He calls us to take up our cross, to love him with all our heart and mind and strength, and love our neighbour as ourselves. Living in this world of trauma, tragedy and confusion, where it seemed completely logical to put yourself first in terms of protection and provision, Jesus is saying that if we want to save our lives, we must lose them. Again, what is he saying? What is God trying to show us? By his example, Jesus is saying, if you have faith, if you trust in me, you will be able to love God and love others. We're in this world only for a short time. We need to be free of those things that bind us to it. If we can trust God and the plans he has for us, which are plans birthed in eternity, then we will be investing our lives in eternal values based on the heart of God. At the most basic level, it really is founded on loving others before ourselves. It's as if this is the whole counsel of God. Or even more simply, when in doubt, love. And those imperatives that Jesus gave us, we will fail at them a lot, but take heart. He's overcome the world, and he that is in you is greater than he who is in the world. 1 Corinthians 13:11. When I was a child, I spoke as a child. I understood as a child. I thought as a child. But when I became a man, I put away childish things. I quote this scripture because it represents to me the process of our Christian walk, its trajectory. When I first became a Christian, I was so transformed, so shaken up. Everything that could be shaken was shaken. I had met God. I knew Jesus was my everything. I didn't know much else. I was blessed enough to go to a church that was intentional in terms of growing our faith in terms of the Word and Spirit. And I was discipled. As time went on, I began to disciple new believers myself. I've always thought that a free-called relationship model was the best way of growing in our knowledge of God and who we are in Christ. There were those relationships with people we looked up to in terms of maturity in the knowledge of God. Then there were those people who were kind of where we were and could more easily relate to our present spiritual situation. And thirdly, there were those new Christians that we were individually or perhaps in a small group encouraging and helping with their Christian walk. The truth is, however, you can be doing all the practical things and growing in your knowledge of God. But to really grow from a child into a more mature Christian, I believe, has nothing to do with accrued knowledge, head knowledge, or just experience of Christian culture. True spiritual growth is heart change, a deeper understanding of God at a heart level, and as important, a deeper knowledge of your own inner life. I received some information about the early church. I'm not sure where it came from, or even if it was true, but it has so much wisdom in it. I like to think it was. In the early church, you weren't really trusted in terms of leadership unless you had experienced some type of personal failure, repentance and redemption. Think about that. On face value, that seems kind of shocking, even depressing. However, remember the disciples who went on to become the first apostles and fathers of the church. They all failed. They all deserted Jesus in his time of need. They doubted. They wanted to call fire down on whole villages. They wanted to be first in the kingdom. They saw all the miracles Jesus did, and still they deserted him. Or do you think, oh, we'll learn by their mistakes? I mean, we should do. But it's my experience we don't. I'm not trying to sound defeatist. I'm just encouraging us to remember everything we are, everything we have, is by the grace and power of God. We are more than conquerors through him, and in our weakness is his strength. Our role is to rest in the accomplished victory of Christ and him crucified, and from that victory be his hands and feet as witnesses, ambassadors of God, inviting those who don't know him to be reconciled. And by sometimes failing, we learn to stop so easily relying on our own strength. It's not about our growing into better Christians. It's about seeing what he's wanting to do through us, as us. Those who he created for good works that he planned beforehand, before the universe was created. And those good works are, again, simply to do with loving each other. Faith in action. Love in action. I remember a few years ago when I was doing some supply teaching. It was in Swiss Cottage, London. A new school where so far they only had 2 year entries, year 7 and year 8. And it was a long journey to get there. I was a supply teacher because my health was such that I couldn't cope with full-time teaching. I could be a supply teacher because I could work when I felt strong enough. But I enjoyed that day in Swiss Cottage The school was well run and the kids were great, and all in all it was a good day. I was dressed smartly in a nice long grey jacket, shirt, tie and smart trousers. And as I entered Swiss Cottage tube station, I was carrying my heavy brown leather briefcase, and I was extremely tired and really worn out from the day. As I walked into the entrance, which was a long tunnel, I noticed a man sitting against the side of the tube tunnel. He was homeless and was begging. I went over to him, slumped down, exhausted next to him, and almost laid my head on his shoulder. He looked concerned and asked if I was all right. I replied in my Cockney vernacular that I was knackered and needed some rest. I explained about my health and we chatted, and it was magical. He completely forgot about his own needs and wanted to encourage me. He was a stonemason originally from Scotland, but because of his alcoholism, had fallen on hard times whilst in London. We encouraged each other, and he let me pray for him. It really was a precious moment. And I mention it because it was in my weakness I was able to connect with this man. He was homeless and begging, but I had ennobled him by leaning on him almost literally, physically, and at that moment, emotionally, and he was happy to help. I loved him the way that God always loves me. Jesus laid down his life. He literally emptied himself. It was in his most dire weakness that his greatest power was realized. When we make ourselves vulnerable to others, we run the risk of being hurt, but we also may encounter a touch of heaven.

On the days you're struggling to believe it, on the nights you're falling all to pieces, you can bring your lonely heart to Jesus. What if I told you?

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1: When God first asked me to write a book, I thought he was crazy. God, don't you know I'm no good at English? I'm good at maths, but not English. At least that's what I'd heard all my life. My parents used to say it repeatedly, but they didn't know the fullness of who I was. Hi, I'm Tanya Harris of GodConversations.com. The way we get to know ourselves is by looking in the mirrors of those around us. I know I'm tall when I stand next to my shorter friends. I know I'm an introvert because I want to stay at home when I'm tired, while my flatmate wants to go out. We get to know ourselves by looking into the faces of others. The problem is, others' ideas are not always accurate. Those mirrors are sometimes cracked and distorted. In the end, I obeyed God. I wrote my book, and he was right. I was good at writing, even though I'd grown up thinking otherwise. The best way to know who you are is to look in the face of the one whose mirror is clear, the one who created you.
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0: Welcome to Everyday Moments with Joyce Meyer. Are you happy? If not, the next question to answer is, are you being obedient to God and His Word? As Joyce shares, the two are more closely related than you probably think. Here's Joyce.
1: Well, I would assume that I'm talking to a lot of people today who want to be happy. I know I want to be happy. I want to enjoy my life. I don't want to waste one day of my life. Well, it's pretty obvious that all of our circumstances aren't always going to make us happy, so we need to find our joy in Christ. Now, one of the ways that we can remain happy is by very simply doing what God asks us to do. And one of the things that He asks us to do is be a blessing to other people. I've found that if I really want to be happy, then I need to make sure that every day of my life, I'm concerned about outreach and not just reaching into myself to try to meet all of my own needs. Jesus gave an example in John 13 by washing disciples' feet, and I think really by that He was just showing we need to be willing to do simple, little, even menial tasks for one another. And we do that as proof of fellowship. And then He said in verse 17, happy and blessed are you knowing these things if you do them. So reach out to someone else today and increase your joy.
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1: As a child growing up in church, there was a song going around that started like this. Lord, please don't send me to Africa. Please don't send me out in the bush while I'd much rather be here in middle-class suburbia. I knew exactly how the writer felt. I was so scared that if I gave my life completely over to God, He would give me the worst possible life. He would make me go to some horrible place, marry someone really ugly, and ask me to give away everything I loved. Years later, I've learned that actually the reverse is true. The plans God has for us are good. They're to prosper us and not to harm us. We are His workmanship, created for good things that He prepared for us to do. That means His plan for our lives is suited to who we are, what we're good at, what we're created for, even what we want to do. Actually, now, I wouldn't mind going to Africa. 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

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It's Christian Radio live from Dewsbury in West Yorkshire as we broadcast the good news of Jesus Christ around the world. 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
1: The God Life is a partnership between us and God. He calls us friends, not servants. He does his part and we do ours. Our part involves all of us. We do everything in our power to bring God's kingdom to earth. We strategize, work hard, we use our minds and our talents and every ounce of creativity to fulfill his purposes. We take responsibility for the things we can change. His part is supernatural. The perfect timing, the supernatural provision, the sovereignty of bringing people and events together that we could never coordinate ourselves. The problem comes when we try to do God's part and we expect him to do ours. We need to take responsibility for the things we can change and then entrust the rest to our divine partner. I used to think it was a 50-50 partnership, but now I realise it's more like 100-100. It involves all of us while surrendering all to him. Some say Christianity is a crutch for those who have a broken leg. I say he heals your leg and then he gives you wings to fly. This is Tanya Harris of GodConversations.com.
2: So you catch me when I fall, right? And you hear me when I call crying. And you fix me when I'm broke, right?

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1: Hi, I'm Dudley Anderson. Jehoshaphat dropped his head and gazed at the mosaic floor of his chamber. The messenger's words still ringing in his ears, a vast army is coming against you from Edom. He'd feared this for so long. Slowly raising his head, the king knew there was only one thing to do, inquire of Yahweh. O Lord, God of our fathers, we do not know what to do, but our eyes are upon you. The word of God came to him through the prophet. Do not be afraid, for the battle is not yours, but God's. While Jehoshaphat and the people of Judah were still praising God, the Lord set up ambushes against their enemy and totally annihilated it. Dear God Trekker, as you face your battles, God is calling you to not give up, but look up. Sound your praises today, for the battle is not yours, it's God's. Keep your eyes on Jesus and watch how He will deliver you. God Trekking is never looking down in the face of battle. Find out about God Trekking at godtrekker.co.uk.

0: fly.
1: Why do you believe in God?
2: When I was much younger, we went to a service and there was a song. It was a kid's service. There was a song, There's a Flag Flying High from the Castle of My Heart, because the king lives there. And I came away and asked my dad, how could I get this flag? Because I wanted this flag in me. And I think for me, it was just a case of sitting on my bed when I was about 8 and saying, I believe in God and I want to know you more. And that was all it was at that point. And then as I've grown up, I began to understand what it meant to trust him. And I think as I learned to trust him, he became more like a friend, someone who I could just chat to. And then prayer became chatting to him rather than sitting down, hands together, eyes closed. It became much more of a relationship with him. When I went to uni, I was 18 when I went, and throughout my time there, there were many difficulties, as there are at university. One of which was I didn't get on particularly well with my corridor in the first year, but God stood with me through that, and towards the end of the year I did begin to make new friendships, so much so that in the second year I decided to stay in halls. Little things have happened that have proved to me that God is real. So I might have said a simple prayer and then I've seen it being answered, and to me that shows that God's real.
3: Hello, I'm Martin Cooper. I'm a Christian and I believe in God, and I know by faith that Jesus is the Son of God, and that because Jesus was crucified and then rose again, I have the hope of eternal salvation. Now, because of these certain facts, I know that it's right to give praise and worship to God. So join me on Tuesday afternoons at 1 o'clock for the Praise and Worship Hour. 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
1: You will reap more than you sow. Hosea 8:7 says they've sown to the wind and they're going to reap a whirlwind. Have you ever been in a whirlwind? What a whirlwind can do. Have you ever seen a whirlwind? Have you ever been in a hurricane? Have you ever seen a tornado? Have you ever seen a tornado rip apart a part of a city? It's a devastating experience if you have. Charles Reed wrote many years ago, sow an act and you reap a habit. Sow a habit and you reap a character. Sow a character and you reap a destiny. Come to Christ now.
2: How will you respond to Mr. Graham's invitation? 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
1: Welcome to Everyday Moments with Joyce Meyer. Fear is a lot like a treadmill. You do a lot of work, but you never get anywhere. The bad thing with fear is the work you do isn't good. It keeps you from moving forward. Here's Joyce.
2: Well, the love of God is an amazingly powerful thing that's offered to all of us through Jesus Christ. For God so loved the world that he gave his only begotten Son, that whosoever believeth in him might not perish but have everlasting life. So God loves us. The devil tries to frighten us. He comes with fear. Faith is from God. Fear is from the enemy. Now, the Bible says there's no fear in love, which basically means that if you really know how much God loves you, then you don't have to live in fear, because he's obviously going to do the best thing for you, take care of you, meet your needs. Now, I agree, he may not always do it when you'd like him to or the way you'd like him to, but God is faithful. It's part of his character. He can't be anything else. So I want you to receive the love of God, and I want you to resist fear, because fear will steal your destiny. Fear always stands there to keep you from going forward in your life or in your relationship with God. So your attitude should be, I will not fear because God loves me.
1: To find more teaching from Joyce or to learn more about the outreach that the ministry is doing all over the world, just visit us at joycemeyer.org.
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2: In my home, the dirtiest thing in the house is the thermostat. Now why? Well, there's so many fingerprints all over it. Hi, I'm Chuck Swindoll. My wife, God bless her, is always cold. Now, I stay hot almost all the time. So is it hot or cold in our home? Well, that just depends on whom you ask. If it's 70, I'm feeling great, but she's got on a winter coat. You get my point? The thermostat can say the exact same thing, and I think it's saying hot when she says it's saying cold. And that's true about our moral thermostat, too. If there's no standard, then anything can be hot. Anything can be cold. And I think that's a pretty risky way to live.
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1: A friend of mine has been asking God some hard questions lately. Life circumstances have taken a dramatic U-turn, and she has found herself verbalizing things she'd always wondered about. They are heavy questions, the kind that are a little scary to ask. God is big enough to handle our questions. He is a lover of truth and a giver of wisdom. The Spirit guides us into truth, and truth sets us free. Sometimes our pursuit will lead to answers, and sometimes it won't. Not yet. Perhaps we're not ready. But when we put those questions in the too hard basket, we deny potential for growth. We shut off intimacy with God. And when we repress those thoughts, they will only raise their ugly head again later. It's interesting that at the time of Israelite history, when things were going desperately wrong, God makes this comment about the priests. He says, "They did not ask, 'Where is the Lord?' They don't know me." Those who know God ask the hard questions. Take your confusion to Him. Honestly express your doubts. Questions are the fruit of intimacy. And when you've asked, trust Him with the answers. This is Tanya Harris of GodConversations.com.

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1: Hi, I'm Dudley Anderson. Hudson Taylor once said, "We can make our best plans and try to carry them out in our own strength, or we can make careful plans and ask God to simply bless them." Then he'd add, "Yet another way of working is to begin with God, ask his plans, and then offer ourselves to him to carry out his purposes." This epitomizes the concept of what I call God tracking. The Bible says God knows the plans he has for us. So we need to acknowledge God in all our ways and seek first his plans and purposes. Taylor spent 51 years in China in the mid-1800s, resulting in 18,000 conversions. Then, during the dark years of the Cultural Revolution, Christianity vastly reduced. But Taylor's legacy lived on. Today, in that communist land, more people go to church on a Sunday than in the whole of so-called Christianized Europe. So begin with God before you make your plans. Ask his plans and offer yourself to him to carry out his purposes. God Tracking is making your plans God's way. More at godtracker.co.uk.

0: Why do you believe in God?
1: I was a child amongst 9 other children, and so always had a low esteem going anywhere or being anything. And God changed all that. He changed my perspective by bringing me into a life that was filled with his fullness. And when I accepted Jesus and took his lordship into my life, I found that his directions and his truth was verified through his word spoken in the Bible. As more I read the Bible, then the more I saw that it related to my own life. I found the answer to many things in life. As a family, we've come through tough times of unemployment, but God has never let us down. In the small nitty-gritty things of life, things that we can't understand, it's in them where God shows up.
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2: That's Andre telling a Billy Graham crusade in Houston about the day he experienced the renewing power of God's love and forgiveness.
1: And it was that night that I realized that I had to accept Christ to be the one that cleansed me of the sins. And I did. I thank God that He's a faithful God, that not only He sustains and keeps us, but He brings us back to where we can again be whole before Him. And that's what He did in my life. But the same things that God does in my life and has done, He can do for you.
2: You will receive God's forgiveness and mercy when you accept His precious gift of love and salvation by faith. 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
1: Welcome to Everyday Moments with Joyce Meyer. Are you ever all you need to be? Or do you find that you always fall short when you try to go it alone? Well, the truth is you'll never be enough on your own. And that's just the point.
2: Sometimes when I'm wondering if I'm all that I need to be for a certain task, I like to remember Joshua 1:5. Because as God sent Joshua out on a tremendous task, which was to finish the job that Moses started, he said, "As I was with Moses, so I will be with you. I will never leave you nor forsake you." Now, I love the fact that God didn't tell Joshua, "Now you got to go and really try to be what Moses was to these people. You have to make sure that you finish this job that Moses started, and I want you to act like Moses and be like Moses and, you know, try to have all the talents that Moses had." No, he said, "Now I'm calling you, Joshua. Moses' time is up." And he was basically saying, "Whatever you need, I will be that to you." We really need to understand that we don't need to worry so much about our weaknesses, because His strength is made perfect in our weaknesses. So anytime you feel like you don't have what it takes, just believe that God will make it up to you.
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2: Say, have you ever been involved in hard physical training? Maybe you were in the armed services or you were pursuing some athletic goal. 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There is no substitution for repetition and sweat. 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Now gird yourself and be ready to risk and sweat a whole lot.
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2: 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Lots of ways that you can listen online. Again, sorry, apologies if you've had some had a bit of distortion again, as I've been talking about while listening online. But it seems to be all right. Like yesterday, seems to be, might start with it on the breakfast show, but yeah, it seems to be all right from the breakfast show, and it was all right until, I don't know, 2 o'clock, 2:30, then it went, had a little bit of distortion again, so it's very weird, I don't know. Anyway, so apologies for that. It's nearly 2 minutes past six. This is the breakfast show on Branch FM. 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Let's continue with the music. This is Steph McLeod with No Other God.

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1: That's UK artist Steph McLeod with No Other God. This is the breakfast show on Branch FM. We're going to play one of the newer artists next, Evelyn Cormier. 8th of October 2026 is Thursday to date. Yeah, I can't believe it's... I always say this, but... can't believe it's already Thursday today. And welcome to the show. We've got lots coming up. New music feature. A couple of new music feature songs, if we get round to it. Including continuing to play songs from the album from Lena Garnfeld, who I met earlier this year. Been playing her album. Song of the Week, Bible Reading, Traffic and Travel, much, much more going on. Also, between 8 and 9, Malcolm Ryan, we got local news in the third and final hour. Yeah, although, well, we might get it all in the third hour, but we'll see about that. Song choice for hour two, still playing songs from Keith and Christine Getty. Also, because yesterday while I was on the show, I was actually wondering about something else. Thinking what I was going to do, whether we were going to have a brand new interview on today's show. And there was actually something to do with Mission to Seafarers. And I'm going to be interviewing somebody who is chaplain to the Humber Ports. You can go to missiontoseafarers.org, or you can go to missiontoseafarers.org/Humber. So we're hopefully going to be doing that interview beginning of November, but I thought there was a possibility that I might be doing that interview yesterday. So that's not the interview on today's show. Instead, I did another interview in regards to this exhibition that we've been talking about. I didn't do this interview actually on the launch evening, but I did it yesterday. So this is a woman who's involved with the exhibition. And so I did an interview with her yesterday. The exhibition I'm talking about is Between Life and Death, Stories of Rescue During the Holocaust, which is at Holocaust Centre North at the moment in Huddersfield until the 29th of October. That's at the University of Huddersfield campus. So that's another interview, a brand new interview on today's show. Part one around 8:30, and then part two, the final part in the last hour, around 9:20, 9:25. This is Evelyn Cormier with Leaning on Jesus.

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1: 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I'm Barnabas, 8th of October. Chuck Swindoll's coming up at 6:30. I'm with you until 10 a.m. on The Breakfast Show. Good morning, hope you're doing well. It came out sunny again yesterday, and quite nice in the sunshine. I knew it was going to be colder walking here this morning, though. I did wonder, should I put on a jumper or a long sleeve top, but I decided not to. Still with shorts and t-shirt, but it was a lot cooler, a lot chillier walking here this morning. But also, what was lovely, it was one of those mornings where you could see so many stars in the sky. So I was just, while I was walking down, I was stopping sometimes just to look up and see the stars. Good to be back on The Breakfast Show this morning. Hope you're doing well. Now, a house with 50-metre deep tunnels and an underground railway is on sale for £300,000. Civil engineer Tony Dean spent 2 decades creating a subterranean network of rooms and corridors under his home. The unique complex contains more than 1,300 square feet of underground space, including tunnels and storage rooms, and even a hand-built railway. One room even features a secret entrance hidden inside a rocket by the pool. Okay. You mean as in a space rocket? I don't know. There is a 1-ton goods lift and 2 secret doors, one formed by a 1.5-ton sliding concrete wall. Hidden for decades beneath a workshop in a suburb of Tilehurst in Reading, the network descends through 4 levels and reaches more than 15 metres below ground. Tony, whose initial day job was in the construction of aerodrome and airport infrastructure, started the construction work by himself during the 1980s and 1990s. He was also assisted by his 6 children. The only apparatus the family used to conduct the digging and move chalk were buckets and wheelbarrows. The site is accessed via a secure gated driveway and includes a 2,500 square foot workshop arranged over 3 floors, parking. I'm presuming they're talking about above ground now. Parking, gardens, a large swimming pool and changing rooms. The property has a guide price of £300,000 to £325,000 and will be included in BTG Edison's Property Auctions live stream auction on the 28th to the 29th of October. 6:16 on The Breakfast Show on Branch FM. This is Branch FM, and I just said that twice. And here is Awaken Worship with Phil.

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1: Hi, I'm Simon Allaby from Turn the Page. 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In time of war, bridges take on strategic importance. Whoever controls them may take the upper hand and ultimately win the victory. So no wonder the Russians have turned their attention to the bridges that connect the two halves of Kyiv that sit either side of the Dnipro River. While these recent attacks are seemingly of little strategic military importance and more about disrupting daily life, the aim is the same. Control the bridge and dictate who can get across. Do that and you're a step nearer victory. There are currently 8 bridges over the Dnipro. Imagine the chaos that could be caused if all were to fall. Few of us will ever fight for control of a physical bridge, but all of us must fight to control the information that crosses into our minds and dictates how we think about ourselves and shapes our identity. This is why St. Paul urged Christians not to be conformed to the world, but to be transformed by the renewing of your mind. It's all too easy to fill our minds with negative thoughts of hopelessness and condemnation. By contrast, Jesus speaks only life, truth, and hope. He promises life in all its fullness, and if we can win the battle for our minds, that life can be ours.
2: 6:21, well, 6:22 now, hope you're okay. I'm Barnabas, we're on 24 hours a day, 7 days a week. I'm with you until 10 a.m. We do have Chuck Swindoll coming up at 6:30. Now, this was prepared for yesterday's show, but didn't... could have been anyway, but just didn't have time to play it on yesterday's show. It's been 100 years since A.A. Milne introduced the world to Winnie the Pooh. To celebrate, the publishers are giving away lots of copies of the original and the new sequel to community libraries up and down the country. The audio version has also been revoiced, with actress Sally Phillips telling the story. She thinks Winnie the Pooh's appeal has lasted generations because the characters aren't perfect. Here she is, Sally Phillips, actress and comedian, speaking to Sky's Sophie Ridge and Wilfred Frost.
3: Why has Winnie the Pooh been so resonant, do you think, for people throughout the years?
4: Oh, well, he's really funny, isn't he? And really funny and lovable, not cutesy. It's a lovely, emotionally safe world, the Hundred Acre Wood. And really, I think it's just we've all got so many family memories, haven't we? I remember my dad reading them to me, and he remembers, you know, his mother reading them to him, and I read them to my children, and, you know, it's just part of being British, isn't it?
3: Yeah.
5: What's
4: it's
5: the
4: a very
5: age?
4: British sense of humour, I think. Gentle wisdom, relatable characters, but I mean, in no way manufactured. I think quite often kids' books these days, apart from being they're just very gentle, aren't they? And they're recognisable traits.
5: 100
4: Nervous
5: years
4: piglet.
5: Also, I was going to say, 100 years is a remarkable kind of timelessness to the quality as well.
4: Yeah, I think so. I think so. You know, this is like a welcome relief for parents as well. Reading books that genuinely make you laugh. And,
3: I agree. Yeah. I think it's hilarious, Winnie the Pooh. The other thing I love about Winnie the Pooh is Winnie the Pooh doesn't understand a lot. He gets a lot of stuff wrong, right? He gets confused by stuff. And I think that is quite like the child's experience, because Winnie the Pooh doesn't know everything, but he's just as lovable despite that, and people love him even because of that as well.
4: Yeah. Yeah, I mean, all of them are like the child's experience in different ways, aren't they? And that's what's so genius about all of them. And the, you know, the basic feeling that everybody is beloved in The Hundred Acre Wood by Christopher Robin, no matter if they can spell or not. I mean, I love Owl spelling his... Owl being the cleverest person in the forest, but spelling his name Wall.
3: Yeah.
4: And everyone pretending to be cleverer than they are. And Winnie the Pooh being unable to stop eating honey and getting stuck in Rabbit's burrow because he's just too fat, and so he has to stay there for a week not eating until he's thin enough to be pulled out by all Rabbit's friends and relations, and the, you know, the balloon, all his ingenious plans of trying to get the honey with the balloon, and surviving the flood and the umbrella. I mean, I was really honored to read the audiobooks, because my family, we were early adopters of audiobooks, so I grew up listening to Bernard Cribbins. Don't know if you remember him, reading the first audiobook. And so it felt very sort of personal for me to be reading the 100th anniversary sort of reissuing of those of the books. So I've had a chance to read them again recently, which has been a real treat.
2: That's Sally Phillips speaking to Sky's Sophie Ridge and Wilfried Frost. 100 years since A.A. Malm introduced the world to Winnie the Pooh.

0: Good morning, I'm Barnabas, with you until 10 a.m. That was Oh How I Need You by All Sons and Daughters. So coming up next, actually in a few seconds time, is going to be Chuck Swindoll with Insightful Living. I'll be back after that, just before we go to news headlines at 7 a.m. Much more coming up on today's show. We've got a brand new interview in the third and fourth hour, so that'll be part one around 9:30. No, sorry, part one around 8:30, and then part two around 9:20, 9:25. We've got much more before then. New music, song of the week, traffic and travel throughout the show, Malcolm's Fort, local news, and much more coming up on today's show. Also, I can't believe it's Friday tomorrow, but I believe Global Gospel will be back tomorrow from around at 9:20 with myself and Wendy. Anyway, we need to go to Chuck Swindoll. I'll speak to you after Chuck.
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4: Hey, it's Barney from the Slightly Early Morning Breakfast Show. Join me, Barney Charles, this morning for some great music, encouraging words to start your day, local traffic and weather updates, and hopefully your wonderful company. 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Question is, will you?
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5: There's one verse that unlocks the entire Gospel of Mark. When we learn it, the whole book opens before us. Today on Insight for Living, Chuck Swindoll begins his series on the life of Jesus. Right from the start, Chuck provides valuable context and helps us grasp this gospel as one unified message, from the first verse to the last, before the details pull us in different directions. At the centre of it all stands a single verse that glues everything together. We'll pick up right where we left off on yesterday's programme.

for half of Mark, he is coming to serve, not to be served. And for the last half of Mark, he is giving his life a ransom for many. Chapter 10, verse 45 says that. So memorize the key verse of Mark. 10:45, the Son of Man did not come to be served, but to serve. That's chapters 1 through 8, about in the middle. And chapter 8, about in the middle, verse 30, 31, all the way to chapter 16, and to give his life a ransom for many. So the emphasis at the beginning is serving. The emphasis at the end is his death and his resurrection, the price he paid for our sins. The first part of Mark, he's with multitudes of people. The last part of Mark, he's focusing in on the 12. Because they were sick and broken, he healed people. Because they were hopeless, he encouraged people. Because they were sinful, he forgave people. The religious officials cannot stand him. Religion has no place for the genuine, authentic Christian message. It's traditionalism filled with legalism. Religion is the dead faith filled with ritual and liturgy and bogged down in the stuff of religion. Christianity gives you wind beneath your wings so you can fly freely because of God's grace. Mark unfolds all of that for us, and he doesn't cut a corner when it comes to the Savior's suffering and death. Look at the right part of the angle chart. He pressed the claim Messiah toward the end of the book. He spent more time alone with his disciples toward the end of the book. He encountered more open conflict with the authorities. He was hated and deserted and crucified, ultimately bodily and miraculously raised from the dead. When you speak of the resurrection, use the words bodily and miraculously. It'll help keep you accurate. It was in fact in a body, and it was in fact a miracle. That's the book as a whole. One more. See the circles? How different it begins than it ends. At the beginning, we have one man who baptizes Jesus. The baptizer announces the coming Christ. Now, I don't put Baptist because everybody thinks he's a Southern Baptist. So this is a baptizer. John is a baptizer. Okay? The baptizer announces the coming Christ. That's at the beginning of the book. But look at the end. The believers are proclaiming the risen Christ. That's what's happened in the book. This one who came, this one John baptized, this one whose life and ministry was ignited with power by the Holy Spirit. This is my beloved Son, in whom I am well pleased, said the Father at his baptism. This one who hit the floor running and ministered all over the country. This is the one who ultimately was crucified and buried, left to die. What will amaze you in the Gospel by Mark? Is that sometime the same people who followed him and said how much he meant to them were the same ones who later yelled, "Crucify him! Crucify him!" If you've lived long enough on this old planet, you know how people can turn. The same ones who once were for you were later against you. I thought of that when I read the true story of Governor Hoey when he was governor of North Carolina. He decided to travel to the western part of the state and visit some of the country folk in the Blue Ridge Mountains. When he was there, he met up with an old raw-boned preacher. And the governor said to him, "How many members in your church, Parson?" Preacher said, 50. Knowing that the size of membership isn't necessarily a true barometer of the church's spiritual condition, the governor asked the preacher, 50, huh? Boy, that's great. How many are active? 50, replied the preacher. Wow, said the governor, you must be an unusually good pastor. No, not necessarily. 25 are active for me and 25 are active against me. That's the way it was with Jesus in the Gospel by Mark. A lot of the same ones active for him, saying, "Feed us, heal us, help us, lead us," are at the end saying, "Get out of our lives." Mark tells it straight. Remember, he's writing to the industrial-minded Roman who isn't interested in theories. He's not looking for poetry and symbols. He's looking for facts.
That's why he moves immediately from one event to another, to yet another, to another. But he wasn't in a hurry to get things done where life was no longer any fun. Jesus meaningfully paced himself in things that mattered. Now, let's look again at the outline. Go back to the other side. The panoramic view of the book, we're ready for that. Four parts. The first and the last are the shortest. The two center ones are the longer of the four. So the servant in verses 1 through 13 is introduced and tempted. That's what chapter 1, verses 1 to 13 will cover, and we'll be there next time we're together. We're going to look at the servant who is introduced by John, but what is interesting, he is tempted in the wilderness by Satan. How do I know that? Because the Bible says so. You will learn when you study your Bible that it will give you sufficient information to inform you, to prepare you for life. Guard against reading into it. Train yourself to pull out of it what is there. Names are mentioned on purpose, and when they're left out, it's for a purpose. We don't always know why. For example, the name Mark never appears in the book, even though he wrote it. Tradition tells us he wrote it. Church fathers encourage us to believe that he's the one who wrote it. He certainly reveals a number of things about Peter in this gospel that the others don't reveal, so it's probably through his association with Peter. But look here. It says, verse 6, John was clothed with camel's hair, and he wore a leather belt around his waist. His diet was locusts and wild honey. Got to watch out for a guy like that, by the way. He was preaching and saying, after me, one is coming who is mightier than I, and I am not fit to stoop down and untie the thong of his sandals. I love that about John the Baptizer. Reason I love him is because, as John writes, he is the one who said, he must increase, I must decrease. Forget about me. He's the man who lost his congregation. And he applauded the one who got the congregation. You will love John the Baptizer, though you don't want to get close to him. You'll start itching. Look, chapter 1, verse 13, we read, Jesus was in the wilderness 40 days, tempted by Satan. He was with wild beasts and the angels ministering to him. We'll look at all of that next time, but look closely. There is a literal Satan. Our culture will tell you that's nonsense. The culture is nonsense. The scriptures are true, and let everyone else be a liar. There is a literal Satan, and he tempted the Son of God for a reason. We'll look at those reasons when we're back in that section. While he is with wild beasts, Satan has a desire to get him dislodged and move him off target. So he is introduced, and he is tempted. Now, the second section, chapter 1, verse 14, all the way to chapter 8, verse 30. Here we go. He is ministering and training. He's ministering to the multitudes. Remember, there's a growing number of people that are following him. He's ministering, and we'll see that from this first chapter on, and he's also training. Let me show you an example. Look at chapter 3, verse 14, another great verse you'd be wise to memorize. Mark 3, 14, he is the Lord Jesus. That's why it's capitalized with a capital H. Jesus appointed 12. That would be, of course, the 12 disciples. They are, by the way, named in the Gospels. And it's a bit of an interesting process of getting the list complete. You might think there's one place where they're all there and there's no complication, but there is complication. However, we read here simply, remember, Mark's not given to complication. He appointed 12 so that they would be with him and that he could send them out to preach. Don't go any further. That is the ministry of Jesus to the disciples, and that is his ministry to you and to me in that order. First, what? That we would be with him. That's first. And then, as having been with him, learned from him, trained by him, deepened through him, guided by him,
directed with gifts given because of him, he then sends us out to minister. Here he calls it preaching. That's what the disciples did. Many of you have been doing ministry, but you've not really been with him sufficiently. So you're operating with a lot of zeal, but not a lot of knowledge. If you're going to minister effectively, you need knowledge, and you need prayer, and you need devotion, and you need time. And in the process of time, you'll be better prepared to minister to others. Doesn't mean you don't minister in the process, but you don't minister as effectively until you spent sufficient time with him. I would dare say some of you could not name the last time you have spent 20 minutes in the presence of the Savior with nothing else going on. No music, no activity, no television, no people, just isolated time with the Lord Jesus Christ. Vertical, his speaking to you and you're speaking to him, his using his word in your heart and you're responding to him with your questions and prayers and devotion. Be with him. And then, having been with him, you are well equipped to be sent forth to preach, to teach, to minister, to love, to encourage, to show comfort and compassion and care. That's a grand verse on ministry and training. Now, the third section on your outline again, the servant is resisted and rejected. He is resisted and rejected. Here, pressure intensifies. It intensifies for the disciples because they are sort of disillusioned, thinking he was going to set up his kingdom, and now he's starting to talk about dying and suffering and being arrested and being scourged and crucified. What kind of a future is that? I left my nets to follow you. I gave up my tax collecting business to follow you. We had a lucrative thing going on, Jesus, and now you're telling us you're going to die. What's that about? They missed it by a mile. And Jesus tries to prepare them, but you'll read over and over in Mark, they did not understand. Peter even says to him that he was off target. In fact, Mark says he rebuked Jesus. Can you imagine? And Jesus says to Peter, "You get behind me, Satan. I've had one encounter with you, and this is not another one I'm going to take on." Life is kind of like that. We're moving through it. Things seem fairly clear and plain. We think we know where the Lord's going. Out of the blue, he turns a corner and doesn't tell us about it. Where did that come from? And we got a new direction going, and we say, wait, Lord. I didn't sign up for the long haul. I just like the part where it's, you know, health and wealth. I just like to get what I ask for. And it's at that point he says it's never about health and wealth. It is about my plan for your life, which includes suffering and pain and hardship and disappointment and even some deaths you didn't expect. The Gospel by Mark puts it all together so beautifully. In fact, you know what happens when I read the Gospel by Mark? I realize I live my life before an audience of one. One. Oz Guinness, in a magnificent book titled The Call, you need to read The Call. Oz Guinness writes this: "Living before the audience of one transforms all our endeavors. Christ-centered heroism does not need to be noticed or publicized. The greatest deeds are done before the audience of one, and that is enough." Churchill once remarked in a speech in the House of Commons, writes Guinness, "Nothing is more dangerous than to live in the temperamental atmosphere of a Gallup poll, always feeling one's pulse and taking one's temperature." Churchill was as impervious to atmosphere as Harry Truman, who, during his presidency, dropped the first atomic bomb. Truman once said, "I wonder how far Moses would have gone if he had taken a poll in Egypt." Guinness concludes, "The Puritans lived as if they had swallowed gyroscopes. We modern Christians live as if we swallowed Gallup poles." Do you wish to be inner-directed rather than other-directed?
and truly make one audience decisive, the audience of one, listen to Jesus of Nazareth answer his call. It'll change your whole life. Answer his call. And you find yourself wanting to please him, it is remarkable how that will transform your insecurities and also will lessen your popularity, I might add. But of course, if you'd rather be popular than right, that's your call. There's a fourth part in this great book that I want you to get a hold of before we're through with our study, and that's the servant triumphant and exalted. The servant triumphant and exalted. Here is the part where the disciples all forsook him and fled. Why? Well, because their Savior died. Disillusioned, brokenhearted, confused, fearful, they left the scene of the cross, except for John, who stayed with his mother. And then behind closed doors, Jesus comes and presents himself to them, shows him his hands and his side with the scars, and they see him triumphant. Later, he is ascending into heaven, Mark writes of it, and that's when he's exalted, triumphant and exalted. How do we apply something like this? I've chosen three afterthoughts for application. I always like to do this when we get to the end of a message, because I think it's invaluable that we take something home with us. Here they are. First, if Jesus is our model, then servanthood is our method. If Jesus is our model, and he is, we never get closer to his lifestyle than servanthood. I love it that Mark presents him as a servant. A servant. You are never more Christ-like than when you serve another person. For some of you who find yourself with your marriage partner and life becoming increasingly more disabled, your great role as a model of Christ is to serve your marriage partner. Serve her, serve him well. Serving your parents as they age. Serving the needs as you see them. Serving. Remember, the Son of Man did not come to be served, but to serve. That's our method. All right, here's the second. If servanthood is our method, then people are our ministry. Makes sense. I don't serve this pulpit. I don't serve this building. I serve people. I don't serve a policy. I serve people. That's why here at Stonebriar, we emphasize constantly the people who are around us, among us, some in need. That's why we have a fund we take up regularly that we're able to use to help people who can't make it on their own for a while. So we have a benevolence fund, because ministry is people. That's why music is important, because people help us with music. And that's why we are in it together. We're people serving the Savior. Servanthood leads to touching the lives of people. You forget that when you're in a hurry to get things done, you rush and rush until life's no fun. Before you know it, you isolate yourself and you become a workaholic. Not in touch with people. Here's the third. If people are our ministry, involvement is the means. Involvement is the key. And we have Mark to thank for that, because his is the book that gets us engaged. You know what's remarkable to me? One quick glance, and then we're through, I promise. Chapter 10. Turn again. Verse 32. They were on the road going to Jerusalem. Jesus was walking ahead of them, and they were amazed, and those who followed him were fearful. Again, he took the 12 aside and began to tell them what was going to happen to him
saying, "Behold, we're going up to Jerusalem, and the Son of Man will be delivered to the chief priests and the scribes. They'll condemn him to death, and they'll hand him over to the Gentiles. They'll mock him and spit on him and scourge him and kill him. 3 days later, he will rise again." Verse 35. Look what came on the heels of that. James and John, the two sons of Zebedee, came up to Jesus saying, "Teacher, we want you to do for us whatever we ask of you." Ever prayed something like that? Rather regularly, don't we? And he said to them, "What do you want me to do for you?" They said, "Grant that we may sit one on your right and one on your left in your glory." He'd been talking about his death. They want to know, can we sit on your right? We don't want the center seat. That's yours. But could I have this one, and could my brother have that one? I mean, that'd be okay, wouldn't it? And verse 38, Jesus said, "You don't know what you're asking. Are you able to drink the cup that I drink and be baptized with the baptism which I'm baptized?" They said, "We're able." Doesn't that sound like us in an unguarded moment? "Yeah, we're ready." No, you're not. You have so much to learn before you suffer like I'm going to suffer, and you will suffer like this. So much to learn. And chapter 10, verse 45, sort of the turning point we mentioned earlier, even the Son of Man didn't come to be served, but to serve. That's the first section. And to give his life a ransom for many, that's the last section. That caused Robert Raines to write this in his book, Creative Brooding. "I'm like James and John, Lord. I size up other people in terms of what they can do for me, how they can further my program, feed my ego, satisfy my needs, give me strategic

0: I'm like James and John. Lord, change me. Lord, make me a man who asks of you and of others, what can I do for you? Wouldn't it be great when we finish the book of Mark that we're all asking that? Genuinely, what can I do for you? When we do, we are most like Christ. And by then, we'll not only have gone through the book of Mark, the book of Mark would have gone through us. Thank you, Father, for the things we learned from you. In just a brief span of time, we've journeyed over a 16-chapter book, and we find ourselves on tiptoe, anxious to know better the servant you gave to this world centuries ago. May his life change ours. May his motivation purify ours. May his ministry affect ours so that we become unassuming servants before an audience of one. I pray in the name of Jesus Christ. Everybody said, amen.
1: There it is, one verse holding an entire gospel together. The Son of Man came not to be served, but to serve and to give his life a ransom for many. Take a moment and let that settle in. Everything Jesus did, he did for you. And the invitation today is simply to receive it, to stop striving, stop earning, and rest in what he's already accomplished on your behalf. 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Chuck Swindoll, our Bible teacher, has just begun a brand new study through the Gospel according to Mark. Chuck split this study into three sections, and all three Bible study workbooks for Mark are ready right now. The Searching the Scriptures Bible Study workbooks are spiral bound, and you'll find all the details for volumes 1, 2, and 3 at insightforliving.org.uk. And then we're especially pleased to offer a once-in-a-lifetime book written by our teacher. I'm referring to Chuck Swindoll's personal memoir called Awakened by Grace. All the chapters have been written, the pictures selected, and Chuck's memoir is ready to be shipped to your home in late October. Born in rural Texas in 1934, Charles often heard that he was a mistake. Did you know that Chuck began stuttering in the seventh grade? But even while stumbling through his young adulthood, God was working out his purposes. In Awakened by Grace, Chuck shares for the first time how God grew a small, insecure boy into a man who delights in speaking grace and truth to millions. You'll love reading about the wisdom Chuck gleaned from over 60 years in ministry, words he'd like to speak to his younger self, and the encouragement for anyone going through tough times. For more information, call us on 0800 787 9364 or visit us online at insightforliving.org.uk/memoir. Are you ready for some really good news? I'm John Pantry. Chuck Swindoll describes 12 simple words that'll lift your spirit on Friday on Insight for Living.

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1: Good morning, 6:58 now. So I've got less than a couple of minutes before we hand over to Chuck Swindoll. I'm on the breakfast show 6 to 10am now, Monday to Friday. So we've got loads coming up, news headlines coming up in a moment, loads for the rest of the show. In this month in Otley, now I went to Otley fairly recently, had a nice little day out there.

0: some lovely walks around there as well. And yeah, I do actually quite like Otley. And this coming Saturday, October the 10th, there's going to be a heritage walk. This is around the town in Otley Parish Church. Otley has more than 1,000 years of history sitting in plain sight, if you know where to look. Otley Parish Church's monthly heritage walk explores some of Otley's best stories before a separate guided tour heads inside Otley's oldest building. The church itself contains fragments of Anglian crosses dating back more than 1,200 years. So there's plenty of history packed into one morning. You can join the walk, the church tour, or both. So the walk is at 10:30 a.m. The church tour is at 12:30 p.m. That's this Saturday, October the 10th, in Otley. Also in Otley, coming up at Otley Common, the 23rd to the 25th of October, that's Friday to Sunday, Otley's Wildlife Arts Festival returns for its fifth year, celebrating the natural world through art, music, talks, books, photography, and more.
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2: There's a warning that long delays in handing over patients from ambulances to hospitals are putting patients at risk. Unison says car park care remains a huge problem as patients wait in the back of vehicles and in corridors. The union's National Ambulance Officer, Sharon Bandesha, says the situation is dire.
3: It's not just about having more ambulances. So we need more capacity in hospitals so ambulances can hand over the patients and get back on the road. So investing in staffing across A&E departments, hospital wards and the ambulance services as well.
2: The government's been approached for comment. Lawyers for the death row inmate at the centre of a botched execution in Tennessee say she came close to having her life support switched off on Monday. A day later, convicted murderer Krista Pike regained consciousness and is now speaking. Her attorney, Randy Spivey, says she's still very ill.
4: She has pneumonia. She is not able to swallow yet, so she has not eaten. She cannot move either of her arms. Both of her arms and hands are tremendously swollen. We do know that there's a long road ahead.
2: Elsewhere, part of Andrew Mountbatten Windsor's case against Thames Valley Police will be heard in court later. He's challenging the legality of search warrants, which allowed officers to search properties in Sandringham and Windsor in February. He was arrested on suspicion of misconduct in public office and denies all wrongdoing. More than half of children in the UK who don't wear glasses have never had their eyes tested. Parents are being urged not to wait until their child develops an obvious problem. You'll now be able to view real-time fuel prices on Google Maps. Petrol and diesel costs will be displayed when you look up a nearby forecourt. And Jeremy Clarkson will grow and build his very own car using produce from his Diddley squat farm. The presenter will go back to his motoring roots in a new special Prime Video episode. That's the latest. I'm Imani Rana.
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0: Chilly start. Sunny today. Some cloud with rain this evening. Maximum temperature of 14 degrees. Tomorrow, cloudy with rain, sunny spells, maximum temperature of 17 degrees tomorrow.
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3: 6 minutes past seven. I'm Barnabas. Into hour two. We do the breakfast show 6 to 10 a.m. now. It's Thursday today, 8th of October, 2026. Hope you are doing well. Bit of a chillier morning coming here this morning. Still going to be sunny later. Looks like rain later this evening as well. Could be some heavy rain overnight in the early hours of this morning. Hopefully not when I'm early hours of tomorrow morning. Hopefully not when I'm walking down tomorrow morning. Music from Lauren Daigle next. We got lots coming up on today's show. 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Lots of other ways to listen online. We've got lots coming up on today's show, including new music, Song of the Week, Bible reading, local news. 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
1: Well, minutes past seven, Lauren Daigle, still Rolling Stones. So, got another brand new interview on today's show. Part one around 8:30. Part two in the last hour around 9:20, 9:25. And this one is another interview in regards to the exhibition that's currently at Holocaust Centre North at the University of Huddersfield campus, which is open 10 a.m. to 5 p.m. Monday to Thursday. But they've got a new temporary exhibition there, travelling exhibition, that's on until the 29th of October. We went to the launch evening last Thursday, and I've already played the interview that I did actually at the event, or after the event, but at the venue last Thursday. But also I interviewed somebody else who's involved with the exhibition yesterday. And the exhibition is Between Life and Death, Stories of Rescue During the Holocaust. And I don't know if you get these when you go to the exhibition now, I'm not sure, but you got these on the... It might have just been something for the launch evening. But you get these little booklets with some of the stories in. It's stories from 15 countries of those who rescued Jews during World War II. This is the Thompson family. The inn run by the Thompsons in the fishing village of Snekkersen was a key point on the route of Jews escaping to Sweden in the summer of 1943. Fishermen who ferried Jews over met in the inn while Jews waited there for the transport. The inn's owners, Henry Christian Thompson and his wife Ellen Magref, were active members of the Danish resistance and were responsible for the logistics of that rescue route. Their 13-year-old son, Franz Ealing, was also involved in the rescue missions. Although many of the Snekkersen villagers took part in the aid effort, there were those who opposed it. One of them informed the Danish police station in Elsinore about the operation. Police officers arrived and arrested a group of Jews walking towards a boat. However, once they were a safe distance away from the informer, they let them go. The Gestapo suspected that Henry Thompson was a member of the resistance movement. He was questioned, but no incriminating evidence could be found. Arrested for a second time in August 1944, he was sent to the Neuengamme concentration camp, where he died. Henry and Ellen Thompson helped hundreds of people. They are among the very few Danes who have been individually named righteous among the nations. The Danish resistance considered providing assistance to Jews as a joint effort and requested Yad Vashem not to honour them individually. This is Franz, who I mentioned him. He was their 13-year-old son who also helped in these rescue missions, helping Jews. And he said, "We learnt from underground sources when there was a risk of German patrols, and then we had to remain at port. As soon as we got it all clear, we could go out, which we did two or three times a week. Our boat was shot once," he said. One of the stories from the exhibition Between Life and Death, Stories of Rescue During the Holocaust, that you can see at Holocaust Centre North in Huddersfield, at the campus of the University of Huddersfield at the moment until the 29th of October. You can see that. And it's open Monday to Thursday. What did I say now? 10 a.m. to 5 p.m. Here's Philippa Hannah with Israel Houghton. till the whole world knows. It's 7:16.

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2: 7:20 is the time. I'm Barnabas. With you until 10 a.m. New music feature coming up. That was Philippa Hannah with Israel Houghton. Till the whole world knows. So traffic in travel then. Had quite a bit going on yesterday with traffic in travel. In Leeds, slow traffic on Stanningley Road eastbound from Henconnor Lane to Ledgard Way. That's in Leeds.

0: Sorry, I was just getting my sheet because it's been it's been put under other things here. Reason why I've got that out is because on the trains, just a reminder, on the trains at Huddersfield train station, you know, with these ongoing engineering works and TransPennine route upgrade, Huddersfield train station is going to be closed again this coming Saturday and Sunday, the 10th and the 11th of October, with those ongoing engineering works. I don't think I've got any other live updates at the moment. There's plenty of roadworks to mention. In Dewsbury Moor, temporary traffic lights due to roadworks on Low Road, both ways between Heckmondwike Road and Beckett Lane. That's Dewsbury Moor. In Murfield, Flash Lane, both ways closed due to roadworks from Dunbottle Lane to Shillbank Lane. That's Murfield. In Ravensthorpe, temporary traffic lights due to roadworks on Ravensthorpe Road, both ways at Calder Road. Also in Ravensthorpe, temporary traffic lights due to roadworks on A644, both ways between Ravenshouse Road and Ravenswharf Road. In Littletown, Valley Road, both ways closed due to roadworks from the A638 to Valley Court. In Birstall, temporary traffic lights due to roadworks on Brookroyd Lane, both ways at Lee View. In Cleckheaton, Brook Street, both ways closed due to roadworks from St Peg Close to A638 Dewsbury Road. That's Cleckheaton. If you do know of any other delays or disruptions this morning, you can let us know by texting us on 07906820278. 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
0: Right, okay, on to new music feature. I'm going to play a song again from Lena Garnfield's album that we've been featuring. It's a few years ago now. This is called Love of My Life. We took a break from this, but back playing songs from this. It's not her own songs, but she's singing other worship songs. Sometimes the songs have been in Danish as well. Bits of the songs have, anyway. And I mentioned I met her earlier this year in Scarborough when it was the a conference that we were at in Scarborough. Jens and Lena Garfelt were speaking, and managed to sit down and do an interview with her. But anyway, this is another one of the songs from the album. This is You Are by Lena Garfelt.

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2: Alina Garfield, we've been featuring this album for New Music Feature. We call it New Music Feature, but it's not new music. A few years ago, there's this, but Love of My Life by Alina Garfield is the name of the album. That was You Are. Alina Garfield from Denmark. Right, news and sport then now. You're listening to The Breakfast Show on Branch FM. A bit of sport to talk about. I'm not going to mention any football from last night or happening tonight. But we've got Formula One. We have got football still to talk about. Formula One and tennis to mention. And a few things. So that's coming up in terms of sport. First of all, news headlines. We're being warned that so-called car park care is putting ill patients at risk because of handover delays between ambulances and wards. 3 in 5 ambulance workers said they experience sick patients getting worse while waiting to be admitted. A judge in the US state of Tennessee has ordered officials to preserve evidence from a death row inmate's botched execution. Krista Pike, who survived 2 lethal injections, is now awake and speaking in hospital. A near constant cost of living crisis over the last 5 years has left households almost £3,000 poorer. The Resolution Foundation estimates that Brits have seen 13 years of, quote, normal inflation, end of quote, since 2021. There are calls for parents not to wait until their child develops an eye condition to get a professional test. The College of Optometrists, I can't even say that word this morning, I don't know why. Don't know why, like, when you're on the show, you can't say a word, but you can say the word when you're not on the show. Sometimes. The College of Optometrists, I can't even say it, so sorry about that, says only 5% of under fives had one last year. Right, let's go to sport then. So what should we talk about first of all? We can go anywhere really, I guess. Let's go here. We played a longer interview from Kevin Sinfield the other day. We talked about a lot. We were giving an update on all his challenges. Well, all of his days when he was doing 7 in 7 again, ultramarathons, 7 ultramarathons in 7 days, raising more money. He's been doing challenges every year, raising more money for MMD charities. Just incredible. And I thought that was it, but in the interview he was talking about some other challenge. I don't know if he was saying doing them in Australia and New Zealand, but anyway, we'll wait and see about that. But absolutely incredible, incredible guy. Sir Kevin Sinfield's admitted he's massively humbled by his knighthood. The former England Rugby League captain has raised more than £11 million for motor neuron disease charities since his best friend and former teammate Rob Burrow died from the disease in 2024. So after a ceremony at Windsor Castle yesterday, Sir Kevin says he's proud to accept the honour on behalf of the MMD community.
3: The MMD families we've met over the last 6 or 7 years, now we don't want to let them down. We understand how important the funds are, the awareness, and probably more crucially how people feel. Yeah, it's been an incredible, incredible journey, and there's still plenty to do.
2: Sir Kevin Sinfield said his late friend Rob Burrow would be laughing but enormously proud to see him receive a knighthood. The former England Rugby League captain and motor neuron disease campaigner was one of 60 people to receive honours from the Prince of Wales at an investiture ceremony at Windsor Castle yesterday. Into some other sports news. Gary Lineker believes Manchester City should accept any punishment that comes their way if their appeal against the Premier League's financial ruling is unsuccessful. An independent commission found the club guilty of breaching financial rules, although they continue to deny wrongdoing. Gary Lineker believes the case has gone on for long enough and says for the good of the game, City should accept whatever sanction is ultimately imposed on them.
4: When they talk about these Premier League conspiracy theories, you just think to yourself, well, this is actually the last thing in the world that the Premier League would want. So I'd love to see Man City now just own it and just say, OK, we got it wrong, we'll accept it.
2: Erica Meg Parkinson has revealed her Manchester United obsessed dad named her after Old Trafford legend Eric Cantona. The young midfielder hopes to make her England debut during the Women's World Cup qualification playoff against Greece tomorrow. Here she is.
5: Yeah, so my dad's like a huge Man United fan, so we basically became like just a whole Man United football family. And I was named after Eric Cantona. It's a pretty good player to be named after, except for like, the karate kick.
2: Continuing with sport here, Arsenal believe Mikel Arteta's new long-term contract gives them a major advantage as they look to build a period of sustained success. The Premier League champions have tied the Spaniard down until 2030. Arteta says last season's title triumph is only the beginning. And former midfielder Gilberto Silva tells Sky Sports News that Arsenal want to create a winning era.
6: Having the continuity of his work would be fantastic and an opportunity to Arsenal to keep winning. Keeping the manager is important at this stage. And the clubs also, the way the club has been running over the past years.
2: 7:36 is the time. What else? Oh, yeah, we were going to mention Formula One as well and this updated news in regards to George Russell. We'll finish with tennis as well, as we often do. But first of all, George Russell's Formula One Championship hopes have been dealt a major blow with an engine penalty confirmed ahead of this weekend's Singapore Grand Prix. He'll start from the back of the grid after going over the maximum allowance of power unit changes in a season. But Sky Sports news reporter Craig Slater says it's not all bad news for Russell. Here he is talking about that.
7: He could take the new upgraded Mercedes power unit for this Singapore Grand Prix. A, that would help him get through the field, although it's not easy to overtake you. But B, he would have that in his car for the next race in Austin, Texas.
2: So Russell's second in the standings behind teammate Kimi Antonelli. So we'll finish with tennis. First of all, Britain's Arthur Ferry secured his first ATP tennis tour win since August with success at the Shanghai Masters. Not winning the Masters, it's just started, but he's won his opening match. The Brit beat former US Open champion Marin Cilic in straight sets to set up a meeting with 26 seed Karen Khachanov. Britain's Cam Norrie hopes to join him in the second round. Cam Norrie is in action probably this afternoon our time. So that's your news and sport for now. Let's continue with the music. We've got Bible reading coming up. We've got Song of the Week coming up. We've got more new music coming up a little bit later, hopefully around 10 to 5 to 8. In the meantime, this is Jamie McDonald. We've left it in the river.

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2: 7:41 is the time. Left It in the River by Jamie McDonald. On to Bible reading. Reading through the whole book of Hebrews. We finish Hebrews chapter 9 today. So Hebrews chapter 9, from where we left off from yesterday. So from verse 16, the mediator's death necessary, and the greatness of Christ's sacrifice. So from verse 16, Hebrews 9, for where there is a testament, there must also of necessity be the death of the testator. For a testament is in force after men are dead, since it has no power at all while the testator lives. Therefore, not even the first covenant was dedicated without blood. For when Moses had spoken every precept to all the people, according to the law, he took the blood of calves and goats with water, scarlet wool, and hyssop, and sprinkled both the book itself and all the people, saying, "This is the blood of the covenant which God has commanded you." Then likewise he sprinkled with blood both the tabernacle and all the vessels of the ministry. And according to the law, almost all things are purified with blood. And without shedding of blood, there is no remission. Therefore, it was necessary that the copies of the things in the heavens should be purified with these, but the heavenly things themselves with better sacrifices than these. For Christ has not entered the holy places made with hands, which are copies of the true, but into heaven itself, now to appear in the presence of God for us. Not that he should offer himself often, as the high priest enters the most holy place every year with blood of another. He then would have had to suffer often since the foundation of the world, but now once at the end of the ages, he has appeared to put away sin by the sacrifice of himself. And as it is appointed for men to die once, but after this the judgment, so Christ was offered once to bear the sins of many. To those who eagerly wait for him, he will appear a second time apart from sin for salvation. That is Hebrews 9. We're going to come to the end of the chapter now. Hebrews chapter 9. That was from verse 16 to verse 28 that we've read this morning. So now we move on to Hebrews chapter 10 on tomorrow's breakfast show. 7:44 is the time.
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2: So Song of the Week for this week is by Elevation Worship featuring Tiffany Hudson and Chris Brown. It's called So Be It. The Lamb of God has overcome. My testimony is his blood. And if he said that it is done. So be it, God. To the one on the throne who cannot be overcome, sing hallelujah. To the last and the first, ruler of the universe, sing hallelujah. To the Alpha, Omega, the Master, the Maker, the name above every other name, give him all the praise, he's holy. From a throne to a cross, who would pay such a price for the sin of the world, he's your King crucified. See the nails in his hands, see the wounds in his side, see the crown meant to mock that instead prophesied. That it was not the end. Wipe the tears from your eyes. Don't forget that he said on the third he would rise. Like a thief in the night, he'll return for his bride. Even so, Jesus come. So it's called So Be It. It's Song of the Week all this week on The Breakfast Show. It's Elevation Worship. 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

0: Thank you for joining us for this 2-minute daily faith encouragement with David Hathaway. In today's episode, based on the book of James chapter 4, we are encouraged to ask God to supply our needs and not to be jealous of what others have.
1: There is a battle going on, good against evil. Do we do this or do we do that? It's a battle that sometimes in our choosing, in our choice, has to be fought on a regular basis. We have to choose. James says that part of the battle is because we want something and we can't get it. You covet what somebody else has, and you know covetousness is forbidden in the scripture. It says, don't covet anything that your neighbor's got, from his wife to his car, don't covet. But he says here, don't kill, because you cannot have what you want. And then he goes on to the spiritual side, because what he's saying is you quarrel and you fight, but you don't have what you want. And when I was studying this in preparation for speaking, I was quite intrigued and interested with the argument that James is using when he says in verse 3, when you ask, the reason you don't receive is because you don't ask God. You know, it's very interesting, because in my life, I've always tended to take counsel from God and ask him. I didn't ask my mother or my father. You may find that strange, but I didn't, and I didn't ask my brother.
0: Contact us by visiting our website, eurovision.org.uk.
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3: Southampton boss Tonda Eckert has escaped an immediate ban after the Spygate scandal that saw the club thrown out of last season's Championship playoffs. An independent FA commission has handed the German a suspended 6-week ban and a £28,000 fine after he admitted misconduct charges relating to the observation of opponents' training sessions. Sky Sports News reporter Mark McCallum says Southampton are relieved to have the case behind them.
4: There were 3 occasions that we now know about, going back to December 2025, and he has been reprimanded because of the actions of him and individuals at the football club. But this now brings to close what has been

0: ballot. Rangers captain Lawrence Shankland admits it may not be easy to win back his place in the side when he returns from injury. The striker remains sidelined after hamstring surgery and has watched his team extend their winning streak to 6 matches in his absence.
1: For me, when you're at a club like this, you want it to be hard to get back in the team. You need to have competition within the squad, that when somebody drops out of the team, there's somebody coming in to replace them straight away, and that's going to win you games. That's what we need. And right now, at this point, everybody stepped up and they've been asked, so everybody will be confident getting this weekend's game, and that's all we can ask at the minute.
0: Rangers host Kilmarnock on Saturday when the Scottish Premiership returns after the international break. Two-time major champion John Rahm is set to leave the LIV Golf Tour. The Spaniard has revealed he's unhappy with the terms being offered for the proposed relaunch of the breakaway circuit. LIV is currently going through bankruptcy proceedings in the United States following the withdrawal of financial backing from Saudi Arabia's public investment fund. And Tyson Fury and Anthony Joshua's long-awaited heavyweight showdown in Cardiff is likely to start in the early hours of the morning on December the 12th. Plans submitted to Cardiff Council show the ring walks are scheduled to begin at around 1 a.m.
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3: Right, 7:55. Let's continue with extra new music feature this morning. We've been playing songs from J King's debut album. The album is called All God, Not Me. And this is the next one from this album. It's called Hard Place. It's by J King.

0: Song was Hard Place. We've been featuring songs from his album. I see a bit of blue sky. It is going to be sunny today as well, and then maybe rain this evening. Could be some, it's a forecast heavy rain during the night and in the early hours of this morning, but hopefully not when I walk here tomorrow morning. But we've got loads to come on today's show. I'm with you until 10 a.m. This is 101.8 Branch FM, Radio for Life, for Dewsbury and surrounding areas. We're online. 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Hello to you wherever you're listening from this morning. Let's go to news headlines and then much, much more coming up in the next hour.
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2: Patients are being put at risk by long delays getting from ambulances into hospital. Unison, the union, says so-called car park care remains a major problem, with people left waiting in ambulances and corridors for treatment. A judge has ordered Tennessee authorities to preserve evidence around the botched execution of Krista Pike. She survived two lethal injections, with her lawyers saying the execution team failed to notice the IV lines were not correctly placed. Pike's now awake and speaking in hospital. Her lawyers say she has extensive damage to her arms. US correspondent David Blevin says this is an emotionally charged case.
3: Krista Pike and her then boyfriend were convicted of murdering 19-year-old Colleen Slemmer back in 1995, and the victim's family demands justice. Pike's lawyer has met that demand with a question: how much suffering is enough?
2: It's claimed 5 years of a near constant cost of living crisis has left households almost £3,000 worse off than they would have been. The Resolution Foundation reckons the UK has suffered the equivalent of 13 years of normal inflation in just five. It's blamed the pandemic and wars in Ukraine and the Middle East. Senior economist at the think tank Alex Clegg wrote the report.
4: We're really looking for the Chancellor to announce a scheme targeted on energy bills, because it looks like that's where the big rise in costs is coming in the winter and into next year. But something that is quite tightly targeted at lower income households who look like they're going to struggle the most.
2: Just 5% of under fives had an eye test last year. Experts are urging parents not to wait until their child develops an obvious problem. The Met Police made more than 700 arrests in 1 month for mobile phone theft. The force says it's seen adverts on social media offering children as much as £380 to steal a single iPhone. And singer Jerry Halliwell Horner has paid tribute to the inspirational Childline founder Dame Esther Ranson. An anniversary has taken place to mark the charity's 40th anniversary. That's the latest. I'm Imani Rana.
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0: It was a chilly start, but it's going to be a sunny day. Some cloud with rain this evening, though. Maximum temperature of 14 degrees. Could be rain throughout the night as well. Tomorrow, cloudy with rain, sunny spells. Maximum temperature of 17 degrees tomorrow.
7: 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It's Christian Radio live from Dewsbury in West Yorkshire as we broadcast the good news of Jesus Christ around the world. 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

0: Well, we're into the third hour, 7 minutes past eight. 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Lots of ways to listen online. Thanks for joining me today. With you until 10 a.m. Still loads to come on today's show, including brand new interview coming up with part one this hour from around 8:30. Part two in the last hour around 9:20, 9:25. So I just need to do a quick traffic and travel update, because slow traffic and one lane closed due to broken down vehicle on M1 southbound from junction 41 Cargate to junction 40 Wakefield Road. That's Ossett Wakefield. I think that might be it for now. We'll be doing a proper... We're doing a proper update soon, but this is on the trains again, because there was a there was issues yesterday between York and various places on the trains. I think this was due to cable theft or something like that. Problems with the signals, something like that. Well, it looks like we've got some issues again on the trains. It's now saying delays of up to 20 minutes and some cancellations between York and Redcar Central due to track safety checks at Middlesbrough. That's on the trains. If you do know of any other delays or disruptions this morning, you can let us know by texting us on 07 90 6820 278. 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Let's go to Malcolm Ryan now with today's thought. Music coming up from Caleb and John.
1: Hi, I'm Malcolm Ryan. In the Living Bible paraphrase, in Psalm 23, verse 4, the psalmist writes, "Even when walking through the dark valley of death, I will not be afraid, for you are close beside me, guarding, guiding all the way." That's the wonderful thing about walking with God. And talking of walking along life's path, what a relief it is to discover that things aren't so bad after all. For instance, when you find out that the mess you're in is fully covered by your insurance policy. Or when you realise after you've locked the keys in the car that you forgot to close the window. Now, having been around the block a few times, I realise life doesn't always work out so neatly. All the same, the biggest relief for the Christian, and this we can be sure of, is the confirmation that we've made the right decision in repenting of our sins and asking Jesus to be our Lord and Saviour. Because then, when the seemingly worst happens and we breathe our last breath on earth, we'll be breathing our first breath in heaven. As the psalmist continues in Psalm 23, verse 6, "Your goodness and unfailing kindness shall be with me all of my life, and afterwards I will live with you forever in your home." Keeping it real, this is Malcolm Ryan.
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2: For a long time, I didn't know God could actually speak to you. So my conversations with him were always one-sided. Then while studying at university, I met a friend called Jill. When we met, she always had something fresh from God to share. God said this, she's seen a vision of that. At first, I was curious. Then as it continued, I got annoyed. How come Jill was always hearing from God? Why didn't he speak to me? I read the book of Acts and couldn't relate to it. I became envious of the apostles of Paul, Philip, and Peter. Why did they hear the voice of God and I didn't? So I began to seek. I began to ask, God, I want to hear your voice. I want to know what you sound like. Please speak to me. It wasn't long after that I heard his voice clearly and personally, just like Jill. Hearing with God begins at the point of seeking. Do we want to hear him? Do we want to know him? We see him with the eyes of our hearts. We hear him with ears that are inclined to hear. This is Tanya Harris of GodConversations.com.
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3: 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Music from Big Daddy Weave coming up. Traffic and travel again. But this is the official update. Slow traffic and one lane closed due to roadworks. Well, broken down vehicle, sorry. On M1 southbound from Junction 41 Cargate to Junction 40 Wakefield Road. That's Ossett Wakefield. Usual slow traffic on Ingram Distributor inbound from M621 Ellen Road roundabout to Wellington Road. That's Armley Gyratory. That's Holbeck in Leeds. Slow traffic on Stanningley Road eastbound from Henconnor Lane to Ledgard Way. That's also in Leeds. I mentioned a moment ago on the trains. There's something else on the trains now as well. Seems to be all sorts of things happening on the trains at the moment. Delays of up to 20 minutes and some cancellations between York and Redcar Central. That's due to track safety checks at Middlesbrough. And then also now on the trains, services are at a stand between Murfield and Halifax and between Murfield and Sowerby Bridge. This is due to a broken down freight train. If you do know of any other delays or disruptions this morning, you can let us know by texting us on 07 90 6820 278. 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
3: Big Daddy Weave with Alive.

0: Charles Schulz and his cartoon strip titled Peanuts did a cute story featuring Lucy, who was determined to change the world. Hi, I'm Chuck Swindoll. In the first panel of this particular cartoon, Lucy says, "If I were in charge of the world, I would change everything." Poor Charlie Brown looks at her and blinks and says rather meekly, "That wouldn't be easy. Where would you start?" Without a hesitation, she looks at him and says, "I would start with you." "Hey, don't you be a Lucy. Don't be so busy trying to change others. Maybe everything doesn't need changing." Personally, I kind of like Charlie Brown the way he is.
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3: Drivers are now able to see fuel prices on Google Maps in a move hailed by the government as a game changer. Ministers say households could save around £40 a year through greater transparency. The Resolution Foundation claims 5 years of near constant cost of living crisis have left households almost £3,000 worse off than they would have been. It says the UK's suffered the equivalent of 13 years of normal inflation in just five. It blames a pandemic and conflicts around the world. A think tank says the Chancellor should impose a 2% tax on online sales to support businesses on the UK's high streets. The Institute for Public Policy Research is also pressing for a 1% levy on click and collect services. And home buyer demand was subdued in September as higher interest rate expectations weighed on the UK housing market. The Royal Institution of Chartered Surveyors says a net balance of 22% of property professionals reported new buyer inquiries falling rather than rising.
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4: Right, we've got our interview coming up. This was another interview that I did yesterday in regards to this exhibition that we've been talking about that's in Huddersfield at the campus of Huddersfield University at Holocaust Centre North. It's called Between Life and Death, Stories of Rescue During the Holocaust. So the centre is open Monday to Thursday, 10 a.m. to 5 p.m. So that interview is coming up, part one, and then we've got the final part in the last hour around 9:20, 9:25. On to songs from Keith and Christine Getty, still playing songs from them. This one is also featuring the Getty Girls. This is called Come Thou Almighty King. Help us thy name to sing, help us to praise, Father all glorious, over all victorious. Come and reign over us, ancient of days. Come thou incarnate word, gird on thy mighty sword, our prayer attend, come and thy people bless, and give thy word success, Spirit of holiness, on us descend. All glory be to the Father, all glory be to the Son, all glory be to the Spirit, the blessed three in one. Come thou, Holy Comforter, thy sacred witness bear. In this glad hour, thou who almighty art, now rule in every heart, and never from us depart, Spirit of power. So song choice for this hour again, another song from Keith and Christine Getty, featuring the Getty Girls this time. This is Come Thou, Almighty King.

0: 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Today, I'm excited to be speaking to Barbara Walsh. She is from the European Network Remembrance and Solidarity. Now, the website is enrs.eu. Have I got that right, Barbara? Thanks for joining me today.
1: That's right. Absolutely correct. enrs.eu.
0: So it's great to speak to you. So I was at the event recently. That was on October the 1st, I think it was, if I'm remembering rightly. The launch event, this is at Huddersfield, the campus of Huddersfield University, Holocaust Centre North, an exhibition that we've been talking about that is on for the whole of October until the 29th of October. So, Barbara, I didn't get a chance to do an interview there, so it's great to speak to you now. So, could you tell me a little bit about the exhibition and why you were there in Huddersfield?
1: So, the exhibition, it's a travelling exhibition, and the exhibition was developed in Warsaw in Poland, and it's been travelling around Europe, has been in the US, has been in Japan, and for the past year, it has been at different venues throughout the UK. The venues that it's been there, they've been mainly civic centres, libraries, galleries. So people that expressed an interest in actually hosting the exhibition and, for example, were willing to partner with us for the development of the exhibition itself and for the hosting of it. So we were really delighted to be in the UK, and it's in Huddersfield at the moment, and it'll go back down to London for the month of November in Barnet Borough Council at a library in Barnet. So it was developed in conjunction with the museum in Warsaw, really that focused the Polish Museum for Jewish, the Jewish Museum in Poland, along with the European Network. The reason behind that was to really highlight the stories, the individual stories of individuals who, for one reason or another, really helped Jews at a particular time, which was a time of great danger to themselves, and which really, in some cases, resulted in their deaths. So there are 15 stories on the exhibition itself. There's stories from Lithuania, from Germany, from Poland, from Denmark, from Ireland, from the UK. So the UK's story is focused on a woman called Eva Paddock. And Eva and her sister, Milena, who made the presentation there on the night, Barnabas,
0: yeah.
1: Both of those were put as unaccompanied minors on the last train out of Prague before the Nazis invaded. And that train ended up in the UK, and they were fostered by a family called the Radcliffes. Roland and Florrie Radcliffe minded and fostered them for a year. Their mother got out through Norway, and the father, who was ill, was already in the UK. So they were reunited as a family. So the story, one of the stories on the UK panel is the story of Eva Paddock, but the other story that's there is the story of two sisters who were opera buffs, and they were from Sunderland, working as civil servants in London. And they used to attend opera in Austria and Germany up to the time that the war broke out. And they brought back jewellery for Jews. They provided them with accommodation when they came to London so that they could start their lives again. And they were awarded, Ida and Louise were awarded with an award by Yad Vashem, the Holocaust Museum in Jerusalem. Mm-hmm. So that's the British panel that's there.
0: I mean, all the different places that this exhibition has been, I mean, are you able to tell me, I don't know, an example, or, you know, how would you say it's impacted people who have seen the exhibition?
1: Well, it's very hard to know, you know, how an exhibition impacts people. But what we do have is a visitor's book. And really, we kept that from the very beginning in the UK. And it's interesting, you know, to read some of those, the comments that have come at the end of all of that. Like, for example, one comment from somebody was like, what would I have done in similar circumstances? Would I have risked my life to save somebody? And I don't know if I would have been able to do that.
0: Yeah.
1: A lot of them, of course, were very, you know, complimentary of the courage, you know, of the people who had helped people at a very difficult time. A lot of people connected that the courage that was needed to today's world. Other comments came from people who were, you know, connected it to what's happening in the Middle East at the moment, the rise in anti-Semitism that's there across the world at the moment, and people expressing incredulity that such a thing could happen again. And the big question was, do we ever learn? You know, somebody wrote a poem. There were different kinds of comments that came. There were mostly positive comments, but there were comments asking, well, this happened 80 years ago. What relevance is it today? There are natural reflections on from people.
0: What's your involvement with it, Barbara? Have you been to all the different places where the exhibition has been?
1: So, no, I haven't. So we have two copies of the exhibition. So one copy of the exhibition was at the United Nations headquarters in New York in January. There's another exhibition in New York, is also in the Pilecki Institute. It's a Polish institute in New York. It's been in Japan a couple of years ago. So mainly my connection has been, I've been in Strasbourg with it at the European Council, in Lithuania, in Kaunas with it. But I've kind of followed it throughout the UK during this time, starting, for example, in Southend-on-Sea last January. And then it made its way up through Salford, Worcester, Loughborough, and it was in Camden Council in the Swiss Cottage Library there. There's a library in Barnet now coming next month. So, you know, it also has, it's kind of been interesting because that it's been in places, and I suppose the reaction to it in many of the UK places has been, you know, that the teaching around English history and Irish history has been very focused on what happened to ourselves. So for a lot of people, you know, this looked at all of the context for each of these countries, mainly Central and Eastern European countries, was slightly different. So that was other comments, that people learned a lot that they didn't know already about what was happening across Central and Eastern Europe. Yeah. So it was an opportunity for them to learn that. So, yeah.
0: Yeah. So, I mean, why would you say that it's important for people to see this exhibition?
1: I think it's important from a number of different factors. I think this is new information for some people. It also is an expression of courage, moral courage, risk at a time, for example, that things are very difficult. You're asking people to step out. It may be an old story, an 80 years old story, but the story is new because in a way we're called in this day and age to be able to stand up for what's right, to be able to take a stand around those kind of things. So that doesn't change, you know. So I also think what people have said is it's eye-opening to hear about the different contexts in different countries, because in the UK it was all about Churchill and about what happened, the Second World War from that perspective. but also in Central and Eastern Europe, when the Second World War was over, their war wasn't over. There was 40 years of communism, some good, some not so good, that came after that. So until 1989, 1990, many countries were not free in the same way as those of us that are living in Western Europe were.

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1: 8:42 is the time. I'm Barnabas. And it's time for local news headlines now. We'll have the final part of the interview in the last hour, around 9:20, 9:25. This is, well, coming up, we've got music from Laura Story as well. We just played Josh Baldwin with Thank You Jesus. So local news, there will be a police and communities meeting surgery at Westboro Methodist Church, which is on Brunswick Street in Dewsbury. This will be on Wednesday the 28th of October, 7 to 8pm. It's your opportunity to raise any concerns you may have and to find out what they are doing to tackle the issues that matter to you. In other news, the makeover of shop fronts on a key Huddersfield street has finally been finished, though this comes more than 2 years later than planned. Shops from 19 to 33A John William Street have been given a more traditional look after being restored to more in line with their original character. More than £600,000 were secured for the project from Kirklees Council's heritage-led regeneration scheme, a capital grant scheme approved by Cabinet back in 2019. Councillor John Hardy said, "We want to improve our town centres and make them more inviting for residents and shoppers, but to also attract more visitors. This project has seen shops on one of Huddersfield's busiest streets modernised, but also preserved its amazing history and heritage," he said. He added, "It has given them a modern but traditional feel that celebrates the architectural significance of the Grade 2 listed building. Improving our town centres," he said, "is vital as we want to bring people together and make all of them a destination for everyone to enjoy," he said. That was Councillor John Hardy speaking. We'll have local news part two after Laura's story with You Cannot Be Stopped.

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1: ...8.48, Laura Story, You Cannot Be Stopped. On to local news... local news headlines, the final part now. Part two. 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Throughout the week, hospital chaplains will be open for visitors and staff who would like to spend some quiet time in reflection and light an LED candle in memory of a baby or babies who have died. Baby Loss Awareness Week culminates with the National Wave of Light on Thursday, October the 15th, when people across the world light a candle at 7 p.m. in memory of babies who have died. 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Again, that's all in capitals, I don't know if it matters, but visit babyloss-awareness.org. And Cleckheaton's historic town hall could reopen as a, quote, vital, end of quote, mental health hub. The proposals have been unveiled by Spen Valley MP Kim Leadbeater, who has written to the health minister, Alison McGovern, lobbied Kirklees Council, and rallied local businesses to secure the venue's future. Cleckheaton Town Hall was permanently closed by the council in 2023. As part of a review of its estate. Since then, there has been a campaign to bring the building back into community use, with this latest initiative taking the fight straight to central government. In a formal letter to the Health Minister, Kim's highlighted Cleckheaton Town Hall as an ideal site for the NHS's expanding rollout of community mental health services under the NHS 10-year plan. She also recently hosted members of the Cleckheaton and Spenborough Town Hall campaign group at her constituency office before striving for backing from local businesses. And early support includes local business owner Sam Teal, who's founder of Cleckheaton-based Sam Teal Productions, who emphasised that reopening the town hall would generate significant economic benefits and high street footfall. That's local news. This is For King and Country with Amen.

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1: Right, traffic and travel. That was for King and Country with Amen. Delays on M621 eastbound from M62 Junction 27 Gilderson to Leeds City Centre. Still, we got slow traffic and one lane closed due to broken down vehicle. It still says that we've got it here anyway. On M1 southbound from Junction 41 Cargate to Junction 40 Wakefield Road. That's Ossett Wakefield. And on the trains, services at a stand between North Allerton and Redcar. This is due to track safety checks at Middlesbrough. Good news though on the trains, delays have eased between Murfield and Halifax and between Murfield and Sowerbury Bridge, following an earlier train that broke down. It said there was a freight train that broke down earlier, but delays have eased there on the trains between Murfield and Halifax and between Murfield and Sowerbury Bridge. If you do know of any other delays or disruptions this morning, you can let us know by texting us on 07906820278. 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
1: Coming up, news headlines. Joyce Meyer after that. Then I'll be back with Song of the Week. We've still got part two of the interview to come. And much, much more before 10 a.m. this morning. Drivers are now able to see fuel prices on Google Maps. It will display the price of both petrol and diesel when a user searches for a nearby forecourt on the app. In other news, the Atlantic Puffin, Barn Owl and European Hedgehog will feature on the next series of banknotes. The Bank of England says the first denomination from the new series will be launched over the next few years. It says the process of designing, testing and printing banknotes to make sure they're high quality, resilient and accessible takes years. And also, we've already mentioned this morning, in the first hour, between 6 and 6:30, about it being the 100th anniversary of Winnie the Pooh. And a special set of stamps is being issued to mark the 100th anniversary of Winnie the Pooh. They'll capture Pooh and his friends, including Piglet, Owl, Eeyore and Tigger, and Christopher Robin. It celebrates a century since the publication of A.A. Milne's famous story on the 14th of October, 1926. Right, we need to

0: go to news headlines now. I'll be back after news, Joyce Meyer. I'll be back then with Song of the Week. And I'm with you until 10 a.m. This is Branch FM. Here's news.
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2: There's a warning. Seriously ill patients in England are being put at risk because of long delays handing them over from ambulances to hospitals. Unison says bed shortages and NHS-wide pressures mean some people are spending up to 12 hours stranded outside wards. Sharon Badesha from the union says it's an increasingly dangerous situation.
3: It creates a situation where patient care is compromised. So patient dignity, privacy is hugely impacted because they are having to sit and wait at the back of an ambulance.
2: A Department of Health and Social Care spokesperson says they're taking urgent action. The Foreign Secretary's insisted the building holding the British consulate in East Jerusalem is open, but will now be known by a new name. Ed Miliband says it will be called the UK Mission Jerusalem. Israel had ordered the consulate to close in retaliation for the UK's decision to sanction Israeli settlements in the occupied West Bank. Middle East Minister Stephen Doughty insists staff are continuing to do important work.
4: We are going to continue to offer services. We're going to continue to have that crucial presence that enables us to do important work with the Palestinians, important work to support British nationals in Jerusalem. We're engaged in ongoing discussions with the Israeli government. We're just weeks out from an election, and it's important that we're able to have those discussions calmly with clear heads.
2: A judge in the US state of Tennessee has ordered officials to preserve evidence from a death row inmate's botched execution. Krista Pike is now awake and speaking in hospital. There are calls for parents not to wait until their child develops an eye condition to get a professional test. The College of Optometrists says only 5% of under fives had one last year. Southampton boss Tonda Eckert has avoided an immediate ban. It's after the Spygate scandal that cost the club a place in last season's championship playoffs. And you'll now be able to view real-time fuel prices on Google Maps. Petrol and diesel costs will be displayed when you look up a nearby forecourt. That's the latest. I'm Imani Rana.
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6: 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Coming up at 10 a.m, it's the Ministry Hour with Andrew Womack, Derek Prince and Colin Urquhart. But first, enjoying everyday life with Joyce Meyer.
7: Welcome to 15 Minutes in the Word with New York Times bestselling author Joyce Meyer. On today's program, Joyce will be teaching from her series, Filled with Hope. Hope is the confident expectation that something good is going to happen to us and through us. But it's very important we have our hope set in the right place. We can place hope in many things, but only hope in our faithful Heavenly Father and His promises to us and His Word will bring about the blessings He has for us. Now, here's Joyce with today's teaching.
8: Let us come before His presence with thanksgiving. Let us make a joyful noise to Him with songs of praise. For the Lord is a great God and a great King above all gods. And in His hands are the deep places of the earth. The heights and the strength of the hills are His also. The sea is His, for He made it. And His hands formed the dry land. Oh, come, let us worship and bow down. Let us kneel before the Lord our Maker in praise and supplication. For He is our God. And we are His people. Amen. Wow. Tonight I want to talk to you about living amazed. I think that many times we let what should be extremely special to us become too commonplace. Several years ago, 3, 4, 5, something like that, I was kind of prayer murmuring to the Lord. You know what I mean by that? It was like praying but kind of murmuring. And I said, Lord, why don't I have those exciting, special things happen in my life with me and you like I used to when I first started to know you? And I'll never forget what the Lord spoke to my heart so clearly. He said, Joyce, I still do the same things all the time. It's just that you've gotten used to it. I can remember when I would open my Bible and see a scripture that was just a word for me for that day, and I would just about go wild. You know, God speaks to me all the time now. Led by the Spirit, hear His voice, have His presence. And yet I had the audacity to say to God, why aren't you doing anything in my life? And I feel like tonight is going to be very, very good for all of us. Of course, I've studied this and I'm really excited about it. Been waiting really for months to bring you this word. But I hope that this has an impact on your life tonight that will make some very permanent changes. Because you see, I believe that if we will live amazed, that we'll never be without hope. And the more hope we have, the more hope we can give to other people. And I want to tell you that we live in a society where people are desperate for hope. And we're about the only light that they're seeing. The world is getting darker and darker, but the Bible teaches us that in the midst of that, we should get brighter and brighter. So we need to turn the lights on. We need to shake things up a little bit tonight. We need to realize what we have and learn to live amazed. I mean, jaw-dropping, wide-eyed. That was God. Come on, somebody give Him praise. It sounds kind of ridiculous to say that we've gotten used to God, but we have so much available to us. Oh my gosh, you can have, I don't know, how many Bibles? I probably have 50, 75 Bibles, CDs, DVDs, stacks of every kind of music that you can imagine. You can sit and flip through preacher after preacher on TV, complain about all the ones you don't like and don't agree with. There's churches on every corner, radio, iPods, iPads, Facebook. I mean, we're just drowning in the Word. And yet our world is in deeper trouble than what it's ever been in before. We spend more on entertainment than any generation ever, and yet as a whole, and that's not all of us, but as a whole, people are more miserable than ever. So, kind of seems to me like something that people are doing out in the world isn't working. And I know that God is in the midst of all this, just thinking if you'd just pay attention. Can I tell you something? God works in all of our lives a lot more than what we realize that He does. There's no telling how many times when you're driving in traffic that God saves you from a disastrous accident. There's no telling how many times in a year, God saves each one of our lives. We have His angels with us. We have the power of the Holy Spirit leading us and guiding us. How many times do you just kind of know that thing that you need to know about your kids, and they don't know how you know, but you know, and you don't know how you know, but you know? That's something special. And we need to be amazed. We need to live amazed. And the more amazed we are, the happier we are, the more hopeful we are, the more joyful we are, and the more we can start a pandemic of hope out in the world. Somebody said to me, what is a pandemic? I said, it's a level up from an epidemic. In 1918, 50 million people died from the influenza, and they called it a pandemic. And when we're finished here tonight, I hope to send you out with an attitude. I'm going to go out there and I'm going to start a pandemic of hope. And let me tell you something. If you can't handle a pandemic, then at least go home and start an epidemic. The more we're amazed about God, the more other people will be amazed. I want to start by talking to you about the Ark of the Covenant. You know, the Ark was extremely important to the Israelites. It was designed by God, overlaid with gold, contained the Ten Commandments. The mercy seat was on the top of it, where God's presence manifested. Oh, They revered the ark. It was special. God's presence was special. It was holy. Nobody touched it. It could not be touched by human hands, so it had rings on the side of it, and poles had to be inserted through those rings, and only certain people were assigned to carry it, and it had to be carried on those poles, lest anyone touch it. Why? Because God is that holy. You know that God is so holy that if anyone tried to touch God without coming through Jesus Christ, they couldn't stand it. We need to reverence God's presence more. And to be honest, we need to be more reverent in our church services, our gatherings. People think nothing of walking out during an altar call. I'll tell you the truth, I go to India and preach. And I don't know how they do it, but I have seen those people sit there. Sometimes we'll have like four sessions in one day, teacher after teacher after teacher. And I have seen those people sit there literally for 5-6 hours on the dirt floor and never even think about getting up and going to the bathroom. Americans couldn't do that. We'd have to have 3 drinks of water, text 15 people, go make a couple of phone calls, run out and get a Starbucks. But see, that's what happens when you have such an abundance of something that you no longer know how to take it you begin to take it for granted. You don't know how to really appreciate it. Do we have any idea at all what God did for us in the beginning of this service at the worship? Do you have any idea what it's worth to have God pour his presence out in a place like this? Do you have any idea what that did for people in here? And some of you might think, well, I didn't feel a thing. Well, you know what? You don't have to feel anything. Just believe God that you're going to see the results later. When God shows up, something's going to happen. But there are others of you, many of you, and you know that you were touched by the hand of God tonight. That God came by and touched you, and you know what? That one touch from God means you will never, ever, ever be the same again. Never. And I'm amazed and so blessed because we don't have that all the time, and we should not take it for granted. The Israelites took the ark with them everywhere they went because to them it was the presence of God. And it always went before them. It never followed them. It always went before them. Well, what do you think the message is? God should always lead and we should always follow. It was carried into battle and went before them. And they followed it, indicating that they were following God. And when they did that and obeyed God, they won every single battle. And if we'll let God go before us, he will fight our battles. When Joshua and the Israelites were ready to cross the Jordan to go into the promised land, the appointed priests went before them carrying the ark, the presence of God. And when they put their feet in the water, it parted and the Israelites crossed over. If you want God to part the water for you, just take his presence with you everywhere you go and let it lead. Let it lead. We're not as concerned about disobeying God as we should be. Well, I know God told me not to do that, but well, I know I shouldn't do this, but as the Israelites took God for granted and became too familiar, and the word familiar means common, no longer special, and ordinary. As the Israelites took God for granted, became too familiar with all of his blessings, and they were no longer amazed. Their enemies began defeating them, and the Philistines came against them and took the ark. When the priest Eli heard that the ark had been taken, he fell over dead. Now just imagine that. He was so shocked that they were no longer going to have the presence of God and so upset about it that it just killed him. He just fell over dead. When his daughter-in-law, who was pregnant, heard the news about the ark, she bowed over in labor pains and gave birth, and she called her child Ichabod, meaning the glory is gone from Israel.
5: You know, we don't have any time playing church. We need to have God's presence in our midst everywhere that we go. And if that takes a little shouting and a little acting crazy, so be it. And you know, I hope not, but there might have been a few people here tonight not used to stuff like that, and you're thinking, well, I just think that was stupid, that was just all emotions. Well, let me tell you something. God gave me my emotions, and if I'm going to use them on anything, I'm going to use them on Him. I have seen my husband act like a total, complete nut over a football game. And my sons, why should we not act the same way about God?
7: The life God has planned for us is full of hope. Romans 15:13 says, "Now may the God of hope fill you with all joy and peace in believing, that you may abound in hope by the power of the Holy Spirit." With God's help, Joyce went from being a hopeless person to someone who lives with a daily expectation of His goodness. And we can too. Every day, let's believe something good is going to happen.
5: Well, I hope that you feel that I'm a partner in your life by teaching you the Word of God. And I'm asking you to partner with me in helping us continue reaching out not only to you through this program, but to so many people around the world that still don't know Jesus. Together, we can do so much more than what we can do by ourselves. So please, become a brand new partner with us today.
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0: Well, good morning. It's been a chilly start to this morning, but we've got sunshine, blue sky. 9:17 is the time. You're listening to The Breakfast Show on Branch FM. I'm Barnabas with you until 10 a.m. We've still got Song of the Week next. And after that, we go to part two, the final part of our interview with Barbara Walsh, talking about this exhibition that's in Huddersfield at the moment until the 29th of October at Holocaust Centre North at the campus of the University of Huddersfield. Monday to Thursday is Holocaust Centre North open, 10 a.m. to 5 p.m. The exhibition is called Between Life and Death, Stories of Rescue During the Holocaust. So we've got part two of that interview coming up. Loads still to come as well. But now let's go to Song of the Week. All this week on The Breakfast Show is Elevation Worship with So Be It. It's featuring Tiffany Hudson and Chris Brown. First of all, let's hear the story behind the song once again.
12: This is Tiffany Hudson from Elevation Worship, and this is the heart behind our song, So Be It. The heart of this song is to look at the Lamb of God and to see His sacrifice, to see His wounds, and to see His crown of thorns, and to know that He did not stay in the grave. He was raised 3 days later, and that He has all authority, no matter what you're walking through. If He said it, He will do it. The Lamb of God has overcome.

0: 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Today, I'm excited to be speaking to Barbara Walsh. She is from the European Network Remembrance and Solidarity. Now, the website is enrs.eu. So can I ask you then about the European Network Remembrance and Solidarity and what you do, what the organization does?
1: Yeah, so the European Network is 20 years old, 21 years old actually this year. And it was set up in 2004, 2005, really to encourage dialogue between Central and Eastern European countries to help them understand their own history better. History is much of the history is contested and not agreed on, as I suppose that's not uncommon, but in Central and Eastern Europe. So the network was set up that to enable those countries to be able to discuss their histories in a particular way. So for example, take Poland and Germany, two countries that really had a lot of difficulty, you know, with each other, and a lot of other Central European countries like Slovakia, Czechoslovakia, Hungary, Romania, all of those at some level suffered a lot and indeed caused a lot of suffering during that period, the Second World War, the Holocaust, and 40 years of communism that came after that. So it's an organization that organizes events, symposium, spaces for people to dialogue and discuss their histories. But really, a lot of what the movement is now is towards looking at young people, projects for young people, and the third generation and maybe the fourth generation in many places, so that they understand their history. So for a lot of youngsters, I mean, 10 years ago is 10 million years ago, you know, never mind 80 years ago. So at the moment in Guernica in Spain, we have a project there called Sound in the Silence, which brings together young students, secondary school students from four countries across Europe to look at the history of Guernica using art and drama. And this project, it has been going for 10 years. And that project, The Sound in the Silence, it often did its historical excavation through art and drama in concentration camps and in places that were just very, very contentious. So in the beginning, when it started, when they offered it to schools, they really used to have to ring up schools and see if they would please participate. And this year I was involved in actually looking at, there was nearly 110 applications from across Europe for teachers and students of history or art to participate in this program. So the focus is on using art, drama to make, I guess, in a world where communication is very visual now, that it's more meaningful and that I guess that there's more emotional investment in it, you know. Another one of the projects is called High Story Lessons, which actually produces free resources to enable teachers to be able to teach conflicted subjects, you know, like the Holocaust, like elements of communism. And that's through a web-based platform. You can find it online on the website there. So that's it. So yes, there's the past and the legacy of the past, which still exists and will be with us for a very long time, I think. And yet there's a whole younger generation that are growing up that at some level kind of have to understand the past in a way that makes sense of the present for them.
0: And can I ask you how, you know, why did you want to get, you know, how did you and why did you want to get involved with the ENRS, the European Network Remembrance and Solidarity?
1: Yeah, that's a good question. I became involved in it. I'm Irish, and my previous work, I chaired a board of a peace organization called the Glencree Centre for Peace and Reconciliation that's outside Dublin and has been there since the early 70s. So it was very involved with many more in trying to create spaces for dialogue at times when things were very, when the conflict was very difficult and raging at a particular time, you know. So in my role at that time, I got invited by some means to a seminar or a symposium that was held in Estonia at the time. And it was also on legacy. So I was asked to take notes on the 3 days. And I did that, and I sat there for 3 days. And I really listened intently to that. And it reminded me of the legacy of violent conflict, the legacy in Northern Ireland, and the legacy that we have lived with. And I was listening to people in an entirely different situation, different countries, and actually the impact of the legacy of the violence that was experienced in Central and Eastern Europe. It was very similar. So, for example, sometimes the silence that people, you know, when conflict is going on, people try and survive, and they don't speak about it very much. They're very silent. And that silence existed in Northern Ireland until the peace agreement happened in 1996, 98, you know. And what I was listening to in Estonia was the silence and the residue of what they had experienced. And so that made me interested. And that's why I was very interested to hear more about Central and Eastern Europe. I mean, basically, I knew the headlines, the fall of the Berlin Wall, Glasnost, a few things like that, but I didn't really understand it. And I'm still trying to understand it. It's a complex place.
0: Yeah. And this might be, you know, a bit of not straightforward question as well. Well, you were talking about young people earlier. How would you say that the young people respond to hearing about the history of the Holocaust and the history of communism as well?
1: I think it depends on how you teach it. You know, I think what we have discovered is the power of storytelling, of personal stories, and sketching the context of the time, because that's so important for history now, that sometimes people want to do in 140 characters, the history of some place is supposed to be explained, you know. Yeah. So the teaching of the, what I see from the teaching of these subjects is the importance of evidence-based context, an opportunity for youngsters to engage with that. And also an opportunity as well to use art and drama, as well as words, all those things, to help youngsters really understand a bit more, and to be, help them to be more engaged in all of that, in understanding complex and difficult things sometimes. And also as well, I guess you you know that, you know, people's attention span isn't what it was. So therefore, and also now people are very visual, you know, so even reading panel boards now, you know, can be challenging for some people. And I suppose in a way what we try to do with the exhibition is to have a workshop, maybe using the British story at the same time, that enables youngsters to kind of engage with one or two of the stories themselves. And then in Camden, we try and encourage people to have a conversation. So it's not just about a launch. It's about a conversation that's relevant in their communities, you know.
0: Yeah.
1: Huddersfield, you know, said that they were interested in having it, and it's the Holocaust Centre North. So we were delighted. We were happy to partner with them there. And also as well, they have teachers coming in this week, you know, that they're working with, and they also have a conference. So hopefully that the exhibition, both the Holocaust North's exhibition itself, which is really wonderful, and the exhibition that has come from Warsaw, will be of interest and they'll get a chance to see it.
0: Yeah. Yeah. So let me just say, it's Between Life and Death, Stories of Rescue During the Holocaust, is this exhibition that's throughout this month of October until the 29th of October. So it's at the Holocaust Centre North at the campus of the University of Huddersfield. Now, they're open Monday to Thursday at 10 a.m. to 5 p.m., if I'm remembering rightly. So, yeah, I do encourage you to go along. And thank you very much, Barbara, for speaking to me today. So you are from the European Network Remembrance and Solidarity. And so that website is enrs.eu.
1: Exactly. And there are opportunities there. There's high story lessons. There are webinars on history with free resources that can help teachers and students if they wish. So we'd be delighted if they availed of them.
0: Yeah. And I mean, just finally, Barbara, I mean, what would be your most important message that you would give to our listeners?
1: The most important message, I think, really, is the ability to make a choice to help. To help.
0: Yeah.
1: To help even when things are uncomfortable, I think, and when they're difficult. Like many of the participants in the exhibition themselves, you know, sometimes the reason that they helped was because somebody came up to their door and knocked on it and they couldn't turn them away because they felt that this was the Christian thing to do, that they could not do that, they couldn't do otherwise, you know. I think it's important for us in a world maybe where people are frightened by social media or what's going to be said online, to still be able to make a choice and to help.
0: Barbara Walsh, thank you so much for speaking to me today.
1: You're very welcome.
0: Yeah, I appreciate your time. Thank you.
1: Not at all. Thanks, Barnabas.
0: Thank you.

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1: That was Wholehearted by We Are Messengers. We've had a brand new interview on today's show. Global Gospel will be back tomorrow in the last hour from around 9:20. I have to think about what to do in the third hour tomorrow. Wendy has sent her scam update for this month, so possibly could have that tomorrow around 8:30. Where she lets us know about the latest scams to look out for. So we possibly might do that tomorrow. We'll just see. I just need to check on that. Right, before we carry on with anything else, let's just do a brief traffic and travel update here.
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1: So 9:40 is the time. On the trains, it's saying cancellations between York and Redcar Central. This is due to earlier safety checks at Middlesbrough. Just checking if there's anything on the roads that I need to mention. Don't think I've got anything there at the moment. If you do know of any other delays or disruptions this morning, you can let us know by texting us on 07 90 6820 278. You can also post on our Facebook and X, both Brunch FM, and you can also email studio@brunchfm.com. that's studio@brunchfm.com.
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1: Very good morning to you. We'll continue with more music in just a moment. We've got music from Crowder coming up. I'll be handing over to Ministry Hour at 10 a.m. At 11 a.m, the drama continues with the Narnia series, The Lion, the Witch and the Wardrobe. In some local news, this is on BBC News website. Former staff, shoppers and experts have spoken of their sadness at the prospect of luxury department store brand Harvey Nichols leaving the Leeds retail scene. The shop, which sits on Briggate in the heart of the city's buying and browsing area, appears set to be converted to a flannel store, as according to comments made by the chief executive of the brand's parent company. Opened in 1996, it was the first branch outside of the capital and led to Leeds being dubbed the Knightsbridge of the North. I'm very sad about it because I think it's been a real gem in the retail centre of Leeds, said retail analyst Catherine Shuttleworth. In other news this morning, before we play our next song here on Brunch FM, this is also on BBC News website. The computer scientist behind groundbreaking research that helped land NASA's astronauts on the moon has sadly died aged 90. Margaret Hamilton led the team who developed the software for NASA's Apollo missions, which coined the term software engineering. Hamilton's former employer, MIT, the Massachusetts Institute of Technology, confirmed her death, adding she died on the 30th of September. Hamilton worked at MIT from 1959 until the mid-1970s and managed the software engineering division. It was in this division that she led a team of engineers writing and testing all onboard in-flight software for NASA's Apollo 11 project that guided US astronauts Neil Armstrong and Buzz Aldrin to land safely on the moon. That was on BBC News website as well. Here is Crowder.

0: Good morning and welcome to the thought of the day, which today I've called humility. It's from 1 Peter 5 verse 6. Humble yourselves therefore under the mighty hand of God, so that at the proper time he may exalt you. God hates pride and loves humility. Even the Lord Jesus Christ himself is humble. He humbled himself from the throne of heaven to the cross for us, only to be exalted back to his rightful place. We deserve God's condemnation. Yet if we humble ourselves before him, we can be assured that he will ultimately exalt us. Even if it isn't until glory, God will raise us up. God is sovereign. If we're doing well for ourselves, we should give him the glory. If we're struggling, we should cry out to him to uphold us. If we don't humble ourselves, God may well do it for us. He can use life circumstances to humble us. Ultimately, if we reject him in the end, he will banish us to the ultimate humiliation of hell. Almighty Father God, please humble us so that we can ultimately be exalted. Thank you for the example of Christ, in whose name we pray. Amen.
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2: 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You're listening to The Breakfast Show on Branch FM. Hope you are doing well. We're on 24 hours a day, 7 days a week. We'll continue with more music in a moment. Now, obviously, October half term is not far away now, coming towards the end of this month. If you're looking for an alternative option this October half term, families can spend the day driving diggers and operating construction machinery at Diggerland, Yorkshire. The Castleford theme park is open every day from Saturday the 24th of October to Sunday the 1st of November. I guess that's the half term holidays. That is on those dates. With more than 20 rides and drives for children and adults, young visitors can get behind the controls of construction-themed vehicles and enjoy a full day of hands-on rides. It's particularly good for children. I think this is on the, what's the website now? The Yorkshire List website, I think, that gives you like details about things that are happening in Yorkshire. And this is on an article about half-term activities. It's particularly good, it says, for children who love vehicles and machinery with plenty of opportunities to dig, drive and operate rather than simply watch. It's an unusual alternative to traditional October half-term events, giving children the chance to operate real construction-themed machinery and rides. It's 10 a.m. to 4 p.m, Saturday the 24th of October to Sunday the 1st of November. It's at Diggerland, Yorkshire, on Willow Bridge Lane in Castleford. Right, let's continue with more music now. Here is Andrew Rip with Jericho.

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3: Right, good morning, 9:53. I might... let's just think about what time we're on here. I could stay here till the end of the show now. I don't know if I need to do a final... we've been mentioning a few things on traffic and travel. Well, it's still saying cancellations between York and Redcar Central on the trains. That's due to earlier safety checks at Middlesbrough. So, I will be back on tomorrow's show from 6 a.m. And we will have... we might possibly... I just need to work it out yet. Possibly have a Wendy's scam update from 8:30 tomorrow, updating us about what's going on with the latest scams for this month. And then Global Gospel back tomorrow from around 9:20. Lots to come on Branch FM today. 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Now, this is looking a little bit further ahead.

0: Christmas right now, but start your Christmas shopping and discover over 100 independent makers over both weekends at the Hepworth Wakefield Festive Market. 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
0: Sorry about that, I wasn't paying attention. 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Also, we've been mentioning this a few times. It's happening this weekend. Tomorrow, actually. Tomorrow evening. And then Saturday all day at Caris Bible College in Yorkshire for Healing Is Here with Daniel Amstad. So it's tomorrow evening at 6:15 p.m. And then Saturday all day, 10 a.m. to 5 p.m. It's in Bradford at the Christians Against Poverty building at Jubilee House, Filey Street in Bradford. If you go to awme.net/events, then you can view the event, and it's free, but you do need to register. It'll give you all the details of the schedule of what's happening on the day as well. Well, what's happening on the Friday and the Saturday. So there you go, that's happening tomorrow and Saturday. Towards the end, well, yeah, the end of this month, there's going to be Michael Palin at St. George's Hall in Bradford. Michael Palin in the Philippines, live on stage. If you go to bradford-theatres.co.uk, then you can find out more details. Fresh from his latest television series and companion book, Michael Palin returns to the stage to share the story of one of his most ambitious journeys yet. With the help of stunning photography, behind-the-scenes footage, and rarely seen moments from filming, Michael takes audiences beyond the television cameras to reveal what really happened as he travelled across the Philippines, a country of extraordinary beauty, complex history, and remarkable resilience. So you can have a look at that and book tickets if you want by going to bradford-theatres.co.uk. Also, now there's been a lot going on about buses and news about buses in this area, and there is an event. You can go to a special West Yorkshire Mayor's Question Time in Huddersfield and ask Mayor Tracy Brabin your questions about buses. This is Thursday, the 22nd of October, 6:30 p.m. to 8 p.m. Doors will open at 6 p.m. This is at Greenhead College on Greenhead Road in Huddersfield. Advanced booking is required. It's free, but limited spaces, so you do need to register in advance. Right, we've got about a minute to go now before we hand over to Ministry Hour. With Andrew Womack, Derek Prince and Colin Urquhart, then the drama, which at the moment is Narnia, The Lion, the Witch and the Wardrobe, at 11 a.m. and repeated 7 p.m. It's Thursday today. We've got all sorts going on throughout the rest of the day, including Country Road at 8 p.m. I will be back on tomorrow's breakfast show at 6 a.m. where we're going to have much, much more going on, including, as I mentioned earlier, Global Gospel back. Possibly might have Wendy's scam update for this month. Lots more on tomorrow's show. I hope you're going to have a really good day. 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

0: Welcome to Gospel Truth with Andrew Wanen, a teaching ministry emphasizing God's unconditional love and grace. This special teaching, You've Already Got It, was recorded at the 2013 Phoenix Gospel Truth Seminar. And now here's Andrew.
1: Grace is what God does. And did you know that God died for you 2,000 years ago through Jesus? He came to this earth. He purchased forgiveness of sins. He purchased healing of your body. He purchased prosperity, deliverance from oppression, joy, peace, happiness. Any good thing was already done through Jesus 2,000 years ago. And since it was 2,000 years ago, before you and I existed, before we lived, and before we had ever done anything good or bad, it certainly had nothing to do with your performance. God didn't look at you and think, oh, you're so good, I'm going to come die for you. Before you existed, He died for you. Before you ever got sick, He healed you. Before you were ever poor, He's already prospered you. Everything's already been done 2,000 years ago. By grace, God has done His part. It's over. He's not healing people today. He's not saving people today. He's not moving today. God's already moved 2,000 years ago. People are hearing this, and people by faith reach out and appropriate what God has already provided by grace. You know, when I was a kid, this is right before I got born again. This is one of the illustrations that helped me to get born again. But I was at a vacation Bible school in our church, and we had about 600 kids at this thing. And typically, my family sat right down here on the front pew right there. It's like we were like skunks. We had our own pew. It was our pew. That's where we sat. So I always sat on the very front. But in this thing, they marched us in according to the classes. And I was at the very back of the auditorium. And I was sitting on the back row, and this man stood up and he took a dollar bill. Back when I was a kid, a dollar bill was exciting. Yeah. Amen. And he held this dollar bill up and he said, I'll give this dollar bill to the first kid that comes up here and takes it. And I mean, just instantly, there was 20 or 30 kids just like this all around him. And they were all jumping, I want it, I want it. And I thought of all of the times to be at the back row. And this guy, he just kept his hand up like this. And he says, he kept repeating this. I'll give this dollar bill to the first kid that comes up here and takes it. And everybody was wondering, what's he talking about? Every one of them wants it. Why doesn't he give it to them? And he just kept repeating this. He said it four or five times. And finally, my lightning fast mind figured out what he was saying. And I got out of my seat. I ran down the aisle. I pushed my way through those other kids. And he had his hand up like this. And I reached up and grabbed his arm and climbed up his side. And I grabbed that dollar bill out of his hand. And he said, that's the first kid that came up here and took it. He said, every one of you wanted it, but you didn't take it. He says, it was yours for the taking. But I said, I'll give this to the first kid that comes up and takes it. None of you took it. See, this is an illustration of salvation. God, by grace, has provided salvation, healing, deliverance, but you have to take it. You can either emphasize the taking and say, it's all me. It was my taking that made it happen. Well, my taking wouldn't have done anything if he hadn't held a dollar bill up. I could have reached out and grabbed all day long. If there wasn't a dollar there, it wouldn't have profited me. His grace provided it, but then I had to take it. That's an illustration of grace and faith. It's not one or the other. It's a combination of the two. God, by grace, has already provided everything you will ever need. You don't need to ask God for anything. Now, there's nothing wrong with that. It depends on how you ask. You know, I used this illustration one time with Ashley when he was in school. And I had my keys in my pocket. I don't have my keys in my pocket. But I said, here's my car keys. And if I said, Ashley, I'm going to let you have my car keys. And if I, just by grace, offered him my car keys, I said, that doesn't mean that he deserved it. Doesn't mean he earned it. It was just something I was offering to him. But then after class, he could come up and he could say, can I have your car keys? And I said, he could ask it in a way like, can I have your car keys? Were you serious? Did you really mean that? Would you let me drive your car? Now, see, that would be unbelief. Or he could come up and say, can I have your car keys? And that's really no question mark to it. It's a demand. All he's doing is a polite way of saying, you promised it, now can I have your car keys? And you know, as soon as class was over, Ashley walked right up and says, can I have your car keys? And I gave him my car keys and he went driving in my brand new Jeep. It was nice, wasn't it? But anyway, see, so the scripture says you have not because you ask not. I'm not saying it's wrong to ask and say, Father, I'm asking you to heal me. But it depends on what you mean by that. If you mean, Father, I don't really believe that I'm healed because the doctor says I'm not. So would you please heal me? That's all unbelief. But if you come up and say, Father, I believe you said that by your stripes I was healed. Now I'm asking you to heal me. It's like in the Lord's Prayer. He says, give us this day our daily bread. But there's no question mark there. It was a command. Give us this day our daily bread. You're making a demand. You believe that His goodness has already provided it. Now you're ready for it. So give it to me. It's like a kid when they come into the house and they say, Mom, give me something to eat. They aren't demanding it. They aren't making you do it. They believe in your grace and in your goodness. But because of that relationship, they just come in and say, I want what's mine. Give me something to eat. And so it's not wrong to ask for something, but technically speaking, you don't have to ask. God, by grace, has already provided it. Did you know when it comes to forgiveness of sins, you will hear people say that you've got to come and you've got to ask God to forgive you of your sins. There's not a scripture that talks about that. It's not scriptural to ask God to forgive you of your sins. It's quiet in this Presbyterian church. You can't find it in Scripture. I can show you many, many places in Scripture. A couple of them, Acts chapter 16, when Paul and Silas were in prison and then the Lord sent the earthquake and he yelled out to the Philippian jailer, don't kill yourself, we're all here. The Philippian jailer came and when he saw that not only Paul and Silas were there, but all of the prisoners were there, his life was spared. He was so impressed, he fell down and he said, sirs, what must I do to be saved? And Paul said, well, ask Jesus to forgive your sins. That's not what he said. He says, confess all of your sins. That's not what he said. You know what he told the Philippian jailer? He said, believe on the Lord Jesus Christ and you shall be saved. Believe that He's already died for you. Believe that the provision was made by grace. And if you will put faith in what has already been done, then the power of God is released. He didn't ask him to confess his sins, to ask for healing. He said, believe that it's already been done and that you're forgiven. Amen. That's what it says in Romans chapter 10, verse 9, that if you shall confess with your mouth the Lord Jesus and shall believe in thine heart that God raised him from the dead, you shall be saved. It doesn't mention confessing your sins. It doesn't mention asking to be born again. The truth is, God has already died for the sins of the whole world. 1 John chapter 2, verse 2. I've already quoted that. He's propitiation for our sins, and not for ours only, but for the sins of the whole world. The sins of the whole world have already been paid for 2,000 years ago. God has already forgiven the sins. Does that mean that everybody's saved? No, because you're saved by grace through faith. If a person doesn't believe that they're saved, if they don't make Jesus their Lord and receive it, then all that Jesus has done for them goes to naught. It doesn't accomplish anything because you have to reach out and by faith take it. And see, it's the exact same thing. Colossians chapter 2, verse 6 says, as you have therefore received Christ Jesus the Lord, so walk ye in Him. How did you receive Jesus? Did you beg and ask Him to come save you and wait for Him to come die for you? Or did you hear the good news that He had already died for you, that your sins were forgiven, and you just believed and received? Well, that's the way that you receive everything else. Instead of begging God to heal you, believe that you've been healed, that you have the same power on the inside of you that raised Christ from the dead. And just believe it and start walking in agreement. Start talking in agreement. Start acting in faith. And that faith doesn't make God heal you. That faith releases what God has already done. Here's two statements that took me 20 years to figure out. And some of you, when I say this, it's going to be so simple, you're going to think, boy, you are not very smart. But this is just because this is the grip that religion had on me, and I was so messed up by this. And I believe that most people struggle. This is more profound than you're going to recognize when I first say it. But here's two definitions of faith that just revolutionized my life. Faith is not something you do to make God move. If you think faith is something you do and then God moves in response to your faith, then that's not faith. You're into legalism. You're into works. And let me just say that that's where the vast majority, 80, 90% of the body of Christ lives, in this place that you have to do something in order to get God to do something. That's wrong. And that's the reason you're frustrated, and that's the reason things are not working. Faith is not something you do in order to gain a response from God. But here's a real simple definition. Faith is simply your positive response to what God has already done by grace. Now again, most of you think that's not so profound. That's awesome. That's awesome. Faith is not something you do to get God to respond. Faith is your response, your positive response to what you believe God has already done it. And if God has already done it, well, then that takes all of the effort out of it. He's already done it. It's already there. I'm not trying to get healed. I'm already healed, and I'm just resting in it and trusting in it. It's a totally different approach than the other way. Here's a second definition. This really helped me, that faith is simply how you appropriate what has already been provided by grace. Most people think faith is something you do to get God to do something that He hasn't done yet. But faith is simply how you appropriate what God has already done by grace. That's huge.
0: That's all the time we have for today, but be sure and tune in again as Andrew continues to teach on You've Already Got It.
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0: Yesterday I shared with you a hard but blessed lesson that I learned through bereavement. When the Lord called home my first wife, Lydia, after 30 years of happy marriage, I learned that God weans us from the temporal to the eternal. He lets us enjoy beauty and friends and pleasure, but then he shows us these are just temporary shadows of the reality which is eternal and permanent. And so there comes a time when the weaning process takes place and we release our grip on that which we've loved and enjoyed and we let it go, but in its place we receive something that is permanent and eternal. I'm not going to say that's an easy lesson, but it's a blessed lesson. The lesson I'm going to share today concerns the only secure and enduring basis for the whole life of faith, and yet is one which people often tend to overlook to their own great loss. You see, the Bible opens with this lesson. The opening words of the Bible in many ways are the key to the whole Bible. In Genesis chapter 1, verse 1, "In the beginning, God." If we would always keep God in the beginning, and that means a lot more than just at the starting point. The Hebrew word is directly connected with the word for head. It means in the chief place, in the first place, God. And as long as God is in the first place, in the chief place, in our lives, in all our attitudes, in all our actions, believe me, life will go well. Things will work out the way that we desire. You see, this is contained, too, in the first two commandments. You know, I knew the commandments as a child. I memorized them at some time in my childhood. But they never really impacted me. And it's only fairly recently that I've come to see that the first commandment is the first commandment. It's the one that really matters. These are the first two commandments. "I am the Lord your God, who brought you out of Egypt, out of the land of slavery. You shall have no other gods before me." And then the second one is related. "You shall not make for yourself an idol in the form of anything in heaven above or on the earth beneath or in the waters below. You shall not bow down to them or worship them. For I, the Lord your God, am a jealous God, punishing the children for the sins of the fathers to the third and fourth generation of those who hate me, but showing love to thousands who love me and keep my commandments." I want to tell you that the basic issue in your life, in my life, in the life of each one of us, is very simple. Who is your God? That ultimately is going to determine everything that you experience in time and in eternity. It sounds so simple, but it's absolutely basic. And if we ever remove that basis, then our whole spiritual life will begin to crumble and fall apart. This was confirmed, of course, in the teaching of Jesus in the New Testament. In Matthew 22, verses 35 through 38, we read that a certain man, an expert in the law, tested Jesus with this question, "Teacher, which is the greatest commandment in the law?" Jesus replied, "Love the Lord your God with all your heart and with all your soul and with all your mind. This is the first and greatest commandment." Very clear. Before anything else in life comes our attitude to God, to love him with a pure, total, unreserved love. Sometimes we get a wrong idea of what faith is. Through many centuries of church doctrine and theology, a lot of people have got the impression that faith is accepting the right truths and holding on to them. But I have to tell you on the basis of careful word study that both in the Hebrew of the Old Testament and in the Greek of the New Testament, the root, primary, basic meaning of the word for faith is loyalty or faithfulness. It's not what we believe in our heads. That's important. But it's our attitude toward God. Basically, faith is being totally committed and loyal to God. You can entertain all the right doctrine, say all the right things with your mouth, but if you are not totally loyal and committed to God, you are not based on biblical faith. I think there needs to be a tremendous revolution in the thinking of millions of Christians. We've got to rethink what faith is. Faith is faithfulness, and primarily it's faithfulness to God. And God tolerates no rivals. How important to see that. In 1 John 2:15, the apostle says, "Do not love the world or anything in the world. If anyone loves the world, the love of the Father is not in him." These two things are incompatible. Loving God and loving this world with its materialism and its rebellion and its sin and its self-pleasing. The two are incompatible. If you have one, you cannot have the other. And then in his epistle, James, in chapter 4, verse 4, he speaks about spiritual adultery. "You adulterous people, don't you know that friendship with the world is hatred toward God? Anyone who chooses to be a friend of the world becomes an enemy of God." That's plain talk, but you cannot mix them. You see, everything of value in life has its origin in God. How important to see that. In Matthew chapter 4, verse 4, when Jesus was tempted by the devil, he answered, "It is written, man does not live on bread alone, but on every word that comes from the mouth of God." The only real source of life is God through his word. If we do not have the word coming from God, we have no real source of life. And then, again, going back to the epistle of James, in his first chapter, verses 16 through 18, he says this, "Don't be deceived, my dear brothers. Every good and perfect gift is from above, coming down from the Father of the heavenly lights, who does not change like shifting shadows. He chose to give us birth through the word of truth, that we might be a kind of first fruits of all he created." You understand, the new birth doesn't come because we will it. It comes because God willed it. And everything that's good and everything that's perfect has only one source. It's God. If we lose our contact with God, if God loses his primacy in our lives, we are cutting ourselves off from everything that is good and everything that is perfect. Now I want to turn for a few moments to the negative, the opposite of obeying the first commandment, which is turning to false gods. And in modern terminology, that is turning to the occult. I feel that so many people do not appreciate how terrible this is. What a sure and certain path it is to darkness and disaster. I have come to believe in my ministry, in counseling and preaching and ministering to people, that at the root of every serious problem in a human life is some involvement with the occult, with false gods. Listen to what God said through Moses in Deuteronomy 18, verses 10 through 12. "Let no one be found among you who sacrifices his son or his daughter in the fire." That's a person who offers his own child in living sacrifice to be burned in an oven to a false god. Now you say, terrible. But listen to the other things that go on in the same verses, just separated by a comma. "Let no one be found among you who sacrifices his son or daughter in the fire, who practices divination or sorcery." That's any kind of fortune-telling, "interprets omens, engages in witchcraft, or casts spells, or who is a medium, or spiritist, or consults the dead. Anyone who does these things is detestable to the Lord." We really need to give serious heed to that. The first commandment is total loyalty to God. Loyalty to God is incompatible with any other loyalty to other kinds of spiritual beings or forces. If we are in the one category, we cannot be in the other. And the ultimate way we acknowledge God as God is by worship. This again comes out in the temptation of Jesus in the wilderness. It says in Matthew chapter 4, verses 8 through 10, "Again the devil took him to a very high mountain and showed him all the kingdoms of the world and their splendor. All this I will give you, he said, if you will bow down and worship me. Jesus said to him, away from me, Satan, for it is written, worship the Lord your God and serve him only." Worship is the ultimate indication of who is your God. Whatever you worship becomes your God, whether it's money, sex, self, a political or a religious leader, whatever or whoever, that becomes your God. I heard a fellow minister talk about a certain man, and he said of him this: he's a self-made man and he worships his creator. You understand? He worshipped himself. Self was his God. Now I want to ask you, in your life, what place does God hold? Is he the beginning? Is he in the first place? Is he the source? Or do you perhaps need to make or renew a commitment to the one true God and say, you are my God, there is no other. You alone I will worship and serve. If you do that, you'll have a solid foundation for your life.
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2: Faith for Today with Colin Urquhart and Julia Fisher.
3: We're in the middle of the groundbreaking story, really, of what happened when Peter had a vision. This is the story, of course, of Cornelius, the Roman centurion. Peter, we discovered yesterday, was challenged to his core by this vision that he saw in the sheep, these animals, and a voice saying to get up and kill and eat. But to him, they were unclean.
4: Yes, but he realised when these men arrived from Caesarea, that this vision had been given him to prepare for what was about to happen, that he was not to be afraid to go with these people to the house of a Gentile. Now, we saw the sheet coming down yesterday with all these ceremonially unclean animals on, really was right in the face of everything that Peter had believed and emotionally would have felt was right. Now, you see, the same was true about going to the house of a Gentile, because that would make him unclean as a Jew to do that. So it's the same challenge that he's facing. Is he prepared now to step outside his conventional understanding that the law was the framework that governed his life rather than faith in Jesus? And we saw yesterday that this took place probably about 9 or 10 years after the resurrection. So, you know, the church has been growing and developing among Jews and was almost exclusively Jewish for those early years. But now here is a fresh challenge for Peter, because the commission that the church had been given before Jesus returned to heaven was to go into all the world and make disciples of all nations, which of course would include the Gentile nations. And clearly the apostles hadn't done that up to this point. They may well have interpreted that as meaning go and make disciples of all the Jews that have been dispersed among the nations, whereas that's not what Jesus said. He was saying make the nations. And actually, if you look at the Old Testament, you see that the prophecies of the Messiah was that he would come for the nations, not just for the Jews.
3: So it was a remarkably challenging time for Peter, but it was also a remarkably challenging time for Cornelius, because as you said yesterday, here he was, a Roman centurion in Caesarea, a Roman stronghold, not worshipping the Roman gods.
4: Yes, obviously, being an officer, he, you know, no, nobody seemed to be very worried about that. And do you remember it did say just a little while ago that this was a time when there wasn't persecution? Persecution usually comes in waves. And so there was a lull in the persecution at this time. So we read in verse 27, after talking briefly to Cornelius, Peter went into the room where he found a large gathering of people. He addressed them, "You know it is against our religious law for a Jew to have anything to do with a Gentile or to set foot inside his house. However, God has made it clear to me that I should not consider as forbidden what he has stated to be acceptable. So when I was sent for, I responded without raising any objections. I want to know why you sent for me." Cornelius replied, "Four days ago, while I was praying here in my house at about 3 in the afternoon, suddenly a man in shining clothes stood in front of me. He told me, 'Cornelius, God has heard your prayers and has taken note of your gifts to the poor. Send to Joppa for one known as Simon Peter, who is staying in the house of Simon the leather worker, who lives by the sea. So immediately I sent for you, and I am grateful you have come. Now we have come together in God's presence to hear all that the Lord has told you to say to us.' Then Peter replied, 'It is clear to me now that God certainly does not show favoritism, but accepts men of all nations who fear him and do what pleases him.'" Now, this is a massive change in Peter's thinking that is the direct consequence of this vision that he received. We continue in verse 36. You must have heard of the revelation that God gave to his people Israel, the good news of how peace with God has been made possible through Jesus Christ, who is Lord of all. You have heard of the events that took place in Judea, the series of events that began in Galilee following the baptism that John preached. God anointed Jesus of Nazareth with the Holy Spirit and power. Because God was with him, he then went from place to place, doing good works and healing all who had been oppressed by the devil. We apostles saw everything he did among the Jews and what happened in Jerusalem. There they killed him by crucifying him, but on the third day after his death, God raised him back to life and caused him to be seen by certain witnesses whom God had specially chosen. He was not seen by everyone, but we actually ate and drank with him after he rose from the dead. He ordered us to preach to everyone and to testify that he is the one appointed by God to be the judge of the living and the dead. He is the same one of whom all the prophets spoke, saying that everyone who believes in him receives forgiveness of sins in his name. Now, whether this is the whole of what Peter said or just a précis of what Peter said isn't the point. But as soon as he mentions that salvation is possible to those who believe, that they can receive forgiveness of sins in the name of Jesus, it says in verse 44, the Holy Spirit fell on the whole gathering while Peter was still speaking. Now, that's awesome when that happens. I've been in situations where I've seen it happen. There was occasion when I saw the Spirit of God fall on thousands of people at precisely the same second.
3: What did you see?
4: What you see is the response. What you see, I mean, there were all these thousands of people sitting down, and at precisely the same second, they all shot to their feet and started lifting their hands and praising God with loud, exultant praise. It was as if the Spirit fell, vroom, and they stood up and immediately praising God. It was awesome. And I heard for days afterwards of the miracles that happened in that precise moment when the Spirit of God fell upon people. So here, Peter sees the Spirit fall upon everybody. And how does he know that? By exactly the same way, by the consequences of what happened. The Jewish believers who had accompanied Peter were amazed that the gift of the Holy Spirit should be poured out on those who were not Jewish. This undoubtedly had happened, for they heard them speaking with tongues and praising God, exactly as I saw at that meeting I've just talked about. You see, they would have shot to their feet, they would have lifted their hands, they would have begun to praise God in tongues, and Peter and those who come with him would have been standing there open-mouthed in wonder. What is going on here? And the great thing is, you see, that it happened once he talked about this new life being possible by those who believe. There would have been in the hearts of these people who were listening a kind of a response. Yes, I believe. And that's all that the Holy Spirit needed. Yes, I believe. And I want my sins forgiven. You know, and boom, the Spirit of God falls. They all start praising God. Peter and the others are absolutely amazed. Then Peter said, is there any reason why these people should not be baptized in water? For they have already received the Holy Spirit in just the same way as we did. Sometimes God gets things out of sequence. You know, we would say, well, you get baptized in water, then you get baptized in the Spirit. But here, people got filled with the Spirit, and then they were baptized in water afterwards. And I've known many times when that's the case. God is not nearly as legalistic as we are. He believes in the freedom of the Spirit, and he can move in any way that he chooses. So Peter commanded that they should be baptized in the name of Jesus Christ, and they asked Peter to remain with them for a few days. Why? So that he could teach them, he would have taught them more about the gospel, more about Jesus, and now how to live in the life and power of the Spirit. Because, of course, by then, Peter would have had 9 or 10 years' experience of living in the Spirit and relating to Jesus as the risen Christ rather than the human Jesus. So he would then have helped them to see, right, now this is how you go on from this point.
3: So Cornelius, this really was the birth of the church as we know it today. He was the first real converted Christian.
4: Well, certainly as far as we know. I mean, I don't think we can go that far, because as the gospel was taken among the nations by the Jews that had come to Jerusalem for the feast, and as other believers would have gone out from Jerusalem, no doubt there may have been other God-fearers, Gentiles who lived in fear of God, Gentile believers in the Jewish religion. They too may have become. We just don't know. But it's something of this nature certainly had not happened through any of the original apostles. This was a groundbreaking event as far as they were concerned.
3: As you mentioned yesterday, the fact that Gentiles would become believers is mentioned in the Old Testament. Does it surprise you that Peter was so surprised at this occurrence?
4: Well, you know, Jesus always starts with people where they are. And of course, during the three and a half years that Peter and the other apostles were with Jesus, he had confined his ministry to Israel, to the Jewish people. And he had said clearly, this is why I was sent. But of course, we also know that salvation for all nations comes from the Jews. And this is the point at which this has to become obvious to the leaders of the church, to the apostles and the elders back in Jerusalem. So tomorrow we will see what the repercussions of this event in Caesarea was, when Peter went and had to justify what had happened to the other leaders in Jerusalem.
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Hello, I'm Douglas Gresham, your host for Focus on the Family Radio Theatre. Millions of people around the world have enjoyed the seven Chronicles of Narnia since they first appeared in the early 1950s. I remember well the particular excitement I had reading The Lion, the Witch and the Wardrobe

0: when it was first released in 1951. The Four Children, The Wardrobe, Narnia, Aslan and the Witch were all as real to me as my own world. And naturally, I pictured the author himself as a man who stood about 6 feet 4 inches with an enormous build beneath the suit of armor that he obviously wore all the time. So you can imagine my surprise when, at the age of 8 in 1953, I actually met C.S. Lewis, or Jack as he liked to be called. He was rather round, balding, and dressed in a shabby suit. Fortunately, we became friends anyway, which was a good thing since my mother, Joy Gresham, married him a short time later. But that's another story that's been told in other places. For now, we're talking about The Lion, the Witch, and the Wardrobe, the first book written about Narnia, though chronologically it comes after The Magician's Nephew. The book tells the story of four children who are evacuated from London during World War II. Jack had first-hand experience with the evacuation process, having taken in children himself at that time. The four children, Peter, Susan, Edmund, and Lucy, discover a wardrobe which seems to have magical properties. I won't say any more than that, because you'll hear it all for yourself. But I will say that the wardrobe was very real to Jack. As a child, he and his older brother Warnie used to hide in a wardrobe their grandfather had made. There, sitting quietly in the dark, Jack would tell stories of lands and characters he'd made up. There are a lot of things I could say about The Lion, the Witch, and the Wardrobe, but so much of the magic is in how well it speaks for itself. Every time I read it, I see it with new eyes, noticing things I'd never noticed before, which I suppose is the mark of a true classic, and the mark of an author who understands his readers. So without further delay, Focus on the Family Radio Theatre proudly presents The Lion, the Witch, and the Wardrobe.
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3: And now a very curious thing happened. None of the children knew who Aslan was, but the moment the Beaver had spoken these words, everyone felt quite different. As if something jumped inside of them. Edmund felt a sensation of mysterious horror. Peter felt suddenly brave and adventurous. Susan felt as if some delicious smell or some delightful strain of music had just floated by her. And Lucy got the feeling you have when you wake up in the morning and you realize that it's the beginning of the holidays or the beginning of summer.
4: What about Mr. Tumnus? Where is he?
5: Shh, not here. I must bring you where we can have a real talk and also dinner. Come now, follow me. Follow me.
3: They hurried along behind the Beaver, who led them at a surprisingly quick pace and always in the thickest part of the forest for over an hour. The two girls had gone further ahead when Edmund said to Peter,
6: "If you're not too high and mighty to talk to me, I've something to say which you'd better listen to."
7: "What is it?"
6: "Hush, not so loud. There's no good frightening the girls. But have you realised what we're doing?"
7: "What?"
6: "We're following a guide we know nothing about. How do we know which side the Beaver is on? Why shouldn't it be leading us into a trap?"
7: "That's a nasty idea. Still, it's a Beaver, you know. Aren't they on the right side in most of the stories?"
6: "If it comes to that, which is the right side? How do we know that the fawns are in the right and the queen is in the wrong?"
7: "They called her a witch."
6: "We don't really know, do we?"
7: "The fawn saved Lucy."
6: "He said he did, but how do we know?"
7: "The Beaver had Lucy's handkerchief."
6: "Which he got from the fawn. That doesn't mean anything, really. And there's one other thing. Has anyone the least idea of the way home from here?"
7: "Great Scott, I hadn't thought of that."
3: Suddenly the trees began to get thinner in front of them and the ground to fall steeply downhill. A minute later they came out under the open sunny sky and found themselves looking down on a fine sight. They were standing on the edge of a steep, narrow valley, at the bottom of which ran, or at least it would have been running if it hadn't been frozen, a fairly large river. Just below them, a dam had been built across this river, and when they saw it, everyone suddenly remembered that, of course, beavers are always making dams.
4: "What a lovely dam, Mr. Beaver. Did you make it?"
5: "Merely a trifle. Merely a trifle. And it didn't really finish.
1: Out in the middle, partly on top of the dam, was a funny little house shaped rather like an enormous beehive. And from a hole in the roof, smoke was going up.
8: Oh.
5: Here we are. Oh, and it looks as if Mrs. Beaver is expecting us. I'll lead the way, but be careful and don't slip.
1: The top of the dam was wide enough to walk on. Mr. Beaver led them in single file right out to the middle, where they could look a long way up the river and a long way down it. And when they'd reached the middle, they were at the door of the house.
5: Here we are, Mrs. Beaver. I found them. Here are the sons and daughters of Adam and Eve.
9: Oh,
10: hello.
9: So welcome. You've come at last. Oh, to think that ever I should live to see this day. Now, the potatoes are on boiling and the kettle's singing, and I dare say, Mr. Beaver, you'll get us some fish.
5: That I will, if you'll just pardon me.
1: Mr. Beaver went out of the house with Peter following and soon returned with several beautiful trout, which he'd already opened with his knife and cleaned out in the open air. You can imagine how good the new caught fish smelt while they were frying and how hungry the children had become. Meanwhile, the girls were helping Mrs. Beaver to fill the kettle and lay the table and cut bread and warm the plates and draw a mug of beer for Mr. Beaver. Lucy thought the beavers had a very snug little home, though it was not at all like Mr. Tumnus's cave. There were no books or pictures, and instead of beds, there were bunks like on board ship, built into the wall. And there were hams and strings of onions hanging from the roof, and against the walls were gumboots and oilskins and hatchets and pairs of shears and spades and trowels and things for carrying mortar in, and fishing rods and fishing nets and sacks. And the cloth on the table, though very clean, was very rough. Soon enough, Mrs. Beaver announced that everything was ready. Everyone drew up their stools around the table and ate a great and glorious meal. And when they had finished that, Mrs. Beaver brought out a steaming, hot, sticky marmalade roll and poured the tea, and then each person shoved back his or her stool so as to lean against the wall and gave a long sigh of contentment.
5: Now, we can get on to business. Oh, it's snowing again. Now, that's all the better, because it means we shan't have any visitors. And if anyone should have been trying to follow you, he wouldn't find any tracks.
4: Do please tell us what's happened to Mr. Tumnus.
5: Ah, now that's bad. That's a very, very bad business. There's no doubt he was taken off by the police. I got that from a bird who saw it done.
4: But where's he been taken to?
5: Well, they were heading northwards when they were last seen. And we all know what that means.
11: No, we don't.
5: I'm afraid it means they were taking him to her house.
4: But what will they do to him, Mr. Beaver?
5: You can't exactly say for sure. There's not many taken in there that ever comes out again. Statues. All full of statues, they say it is. In the courtyard, up the stairs and in the hall. People she's turned into stone.
4: Oh, but Mr. Beaver, can't we? I mean, we must do something to save him. It's too dreadful, and it's all on my account.
9: Oh, I don't doubt you'd save him if you could, dearie. But you've no chance of getting into that house against her will and ever coming out alive.
12: Couldn't we have some strategy? I mean, couldn't we dress up as something?
11: Yeah.
12: Or pretend to be peddlers or anything? Or watch till she was gone out? Oh, hang it all, there must be some way.
5: No.
12: This fawn saved my sister at his own risk, Mr. Beaver. We can't just leave him to have that done to him.
5: It's no good, son of Adam. No good you're trying, of all people. But now that Aslan is on the move...
4: Oh, yes. Tell us about Aslan.
11: Who is Aslan?
5: Aslan? Why, don't you know? He's the king. He's the lord of the whole wood. But not often here, you understand. Never in my time or my father's time. But the word has reached us that he's come. come back. He's in Narnia at this moment. He'll settle the White Queen, all right. Now, it is he, not you, that'll save Mr. Tumnus.
6: Won't she turn him into stone too?
5: Lord love you, son of Adam. What a simple thing to say. Turn him into stone. If she can stand on her own 2 feet and look him in the face, it'll be the most she can do, and more than I expect of her. No, no. You put all to rights, he will. You'll understand when you see him.
6: But shall we see him?
5: Why, daughter of Eve, that's what I brought you here for. I'm to lead you where you shall meet him.
6: Is he a man?
5: Aslan a man? Certainly not. I tell you, he's the king of the wood and the son of the great emperor beyond the sea. Don't you know who is the king of beasts? Aslan is a lion, the lion, the great lion.
6: Oh, a lion? Is he quite safe? I shall feel rather nervous about meeting a lion.
9: That you will, dearie, make no mistake. If there's anyone who can appear before Aslan without their knees knocking, they're either braver than most or else just silly.
4: Then he isn't safe.
5: Safe? Don't you hear what Mrs. Beaver tells you? Who said anything about safe? Course he isn't safe, but he is good. He's the king, I tell you.
12: I'm longing to see him, even if I do feel frightened when it comes to the time.
5: That's right, son of Adam, and so you shall. Word has been sent that you're to meet him tomorrow, if you can, at the stone table.
4: Where's that?
5: I'll show you. It's down the river. It's a good step from here. I'll take you to it.
4: But what about poor Mr. Tumnus?
5: The quickest way you can help him is by going to meet Aslan. Once he's with us, then we can begin doing things. And not that we don't need you to, we do. For we have an old rhyme that says, when Adam's flesh and Adam's bone sits at Caer Paravel enthroned, the evil time will be over and done.
9: So things must be drawing near their end now he's come and you've come. We've heard of Aslan coming into these parts before, long ago. Nobody can say when, but there's never been any of your great race here at the time.
12: That's what I don't understand, Mr. Beaver. I mean, isn't the witch herself human?
5: She'd like us to believe it, and it's on that she bases her claim to be queen. But no, no. There isn't a drop of real human blood in the witch.
9: That's why she's bad all through, Mr. Beaver.
5: True enough, Mrs. Beaver. In general, when you meet anything that's going to be human and isn't yet, or used to be human once and isn't now, or ought to be human and isn't, you keep your eyes on it and you feel for your hatchet.
9: And that's why the witch is always on the lookout for any humans in Narnia. She's been watching for you this many a year, and if she knew there were 4 of you, she'd be more dangerous still.
12: What's that to do with it?
5: Because of a prophecy. Down at Caer Paravel.
6: Caer Paravel?
5: That's the castle on the seacoast, down at the mouth of this river, which ought to be the capital of the whole country if all was as it should be.
9: That's right.
12: Go on, Mr. Beaver.
5: Well, down at Caer Paravel, there are 4 thrones, and there's been a saying in Narnia, time out of mind, that when 2 sons of Adam and 2 daughters of Eve sit on those 4 thrones, then it will be the end not only of the White Witch's reign, but of her life. And that is why we had to be so cautious as we came along.
6: Oh.
5: For if she knew about you 4, your lies wouldn't be worth a shake of my whiskers.
12: Hmm. Then we must be very careful.
5: Yes, very.
12: Oh, I say, where's Edmund?
5: Huh?
12: Edmund?
5: What?
6: You saw him last.
12: Where's he gone? Is he outside?
6: Well, let's have a look.
12: Edmund?
4: Edmund! Where are you?
12: Edmund, come here.
6: Come back.
12: Edmund!
6: Edmund!
8: You've come in here right now. Edmund!
6: Peter?
12: He's gone, Susan.
4: What on earth are we going to do, Mr. Beaver?
5: Do? We must be off at once. We haven't a moment to spare.
12: We better split up into 4 search parties and go in different directions. Whoever finds him must...
5: Search parties, son of Adam, what for?
12: Why, to look for Edmund, of course.
5: There's no point in looking for him.
6: What do you mean there's no use in looking for him? He can't be far away yet.
5: The reason there's no use looking is that we know already where he's gone. Huh? Don't you understand? He's gone to her, the White Witch. He's betrayed us all.
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9: There you are, dearies. Feeling warmer?
12: Yes, thank you.
6: Oh, surely. Oh, really? Edmund can't have done that. He can't have gone off to betray us.
5: Can't he? Has he been in this country before? Has he ever been here alone?
4: Yes, I'm afraid he has.
5: Did he tell you what he'd done or who he'd met?
4: Well, no, he didn't.
5: Then mark my words. He's already met the White Witch and joined her side. No doubt she told him where she lives. I didn't like to mention it before, he being your brother and all, but the moment I set eyes on him, I says to myself, treacherous. He had the look of one who's been with the witch and eaten her food. You can always tell them if you've lived long enough in Narnia. Something about their eyes.
12: All the same, we still have to go and look for him.
4: Of course.
12: He's our brother after all, even if he is rather a little beast. Yeah. And he's only a kid.
9: Go to the witch's house. Don't you see that the only chance of saving either him or yourselves is to keep away from her?
4: How do you mean?
9: Why, all she wants is to get all four of you. Once you were all four inside her house, her job would be done, and there'd be four new statues in her collection before you had time to speak.
4: Oh.
9: But she'll keep him alive as long as he's the only one she's got.
5: Ah, she'll want to use him as a decoy, right. As bait to catch the rest of you with.
4: Can no one help us?
5: Only Aslan. We must go on and meet him. That's our only chance now. Do we know when your brother slipped away? Or was he here when I told you that the place for meeting Aslan was the stone table?
12: I don't remember.
5: Because if he was, then the witch will simply slay down in that direction and get between us and the stone table to catch us.
9: But that isn't what she'll do first. Not if I know her. The moment that Edmund tells her that we're all here, she'll set out to catch us this very night. And if he's been gone about, half an hour... She'll be here in about another 20 minutes.
5: You're right, Mrs. Beaver. We must all get away from here. Not a moment to lose.
9: Get your coats, find some food.

0: I'll show them. I'll show them all. When I'm king, I'll make Peter pay for calling me a beast. Oh! I'll also build sensible roads in this country. It's so cold. Foolish of me to leave without my coat. But there you are. I couldn't go back now, could I? Oh, I hope the Queen has another one of those hot drinks for me. Oh, and that Turkish delight. Who do they think they are, calling her a witch? They have no right to say nasty things about her. She was jolly nice to me. Anyway, she's better than that awful Aslan. At least the snow's stopped. But it's still so cold. This is Peter's fault. If he hadn't have been so unkind to me, I might have stayed with the beavers. When I'm king, he'll see. Oh, is that the Queen's house? It must be. It looks like a castle. So dark, though. I wonder if anyone's there.
1: Edmund had to go right round to the far side of the castle before he found the door. It was a huge arch, but the great iron gates stood wide open. He crept up to the arch and looked inside into the courtyard, and there he saw a sight that nearly made his heart stop beating. Just inside the gate, with the moonlight shining on it, stood an enormous lion, crouched as if ready to spring. Edmund stood in the shadow of the arch, afraid to go on and afraid to go back, with his knees knocking together. Then he began to wonder why the lion was standing so still, for it hadn't moved an inch. He now ventured a little nearer, still keeping in the shadow of the arch as much as he could. At last he remembered what the others had said about the White Witch turning people into stone. Perhaps this was only a stone lion. And as soon as he thought of that, he noticed that the lion's back and head were covered with snow.
0: Oh, of course it's only a statue. No living thing would let itself get covered in snow like that. Silly being frightened of a mere statue. Probably this is the great lion Aslan they were talking about. She's caught him already and turned him into stone. So that's the end of all their fine ideas about him. Ha! Who's afraid of Aslan?
1: Edmund turned away and got into the middle of the courtyard. There were dozens of statues all about, standing here and there rather as the pieces stand on a chessboard that is halfway through a game. There were dwarfs and some stone satyrs and stone wolves and bears and foxes and wildcats of stone. There were lovely stone shapes that looked like women, but who were really the spirits of trees. There was the great shape of a centaur and a winged horse and a long, lithe creature that Edmund took to be a dragon. They all looked so strange, standing there, perfectly lifelike and also perfectly still, that it was eerie work crossing the courtyard. He saw a dim light showing from a doorway on the far side of the courtyard. He went to it. There was a flight of stone steps going up to an open door. Across the threshold lay a great wolf.
0: Oh, another stone wolf. That's all right. It can't hurt me.
2: Who's there? Stand still, stranger, and tell me who you are.
0: If you please, sir, my name's Edmund, and I'm the son of Adam that Her Majesty met in the woods the other day, and I've come to bring her the news that my brother and sisters are in Narnia, quite close, in the beaver's house. She said she wanted to meet them.
2: I will tell Her Majesty. Meanwhile, stand still on the threshold as you value your life.
0: This is the right thing to do. She'll give Peter a stern telling off and make me a prince. And just wait till I see the expressions on all their faces when...
2: Come in. Come in, fortunate favourite of the Queen. Or else not so fortunate.
0: Thank you.
1: He found himself in a long, gloomy hall with many pillars, full, as the courtyard had been, of statues. The one nearest the door was a little fawn, with a very sad expression on its face. Edmund couldn't help wondering if this might be Lucy's friend, Tumnus. The only light came from a single lamp, and close beside this sat the White Witch.
0: I've come, Your Majesty.
3: So I see. And where are the others?
0: They're not here yet.
3: What? How dare you come alone? Did I not tell you to bring the others with you?
0: Please, Your Majesty. I've done the best I can. I've brought them quite close. They're in a little house at the top of the dam, just up the river, with Mr. and Mrs. Beaver.
3: Ah, is this all your news?
0: No, Your Majesty. We have to hurry because the beavers are going to take them to something called the Stone Table, where they are to meet a lion called Aslan.
3: What? Aslan? Is this true? If I find you have lied to me...
0: Please, I'm only repeating what they said.
3: Morgrim!
2: Yes, Majesty.
3: Take with you the swiftest of your wolves and go at once to the House of the Beavers. Kill whatever you find there. If they are already gone, then make all speed to the Stone Table. But do not be seen. Wait for me there, in hiding. I, meanwhile, must go many miles to the west before I find a place where I can drive across the river. You may overtake these humans before they reach the Stone Table. You will know what to do if you find them.
2: I hear and obey.
3: Dwarf, make ready our sleigh, and use the harness without bells. Hurry!
4: Yes, Majesty.
0: Please, Your Majesty, could I have some Turkish delight?
3: Silence!

It all began with a picture of a fawn carrying an umbrella and parcels in a snowy wood, Jack Lewis said about The Lion, the Witch and the Wardrobe. It was a picture he'd had in his mind from the age of 16. Then, when he was 40, he decided to make a story out of it. He confessed that at first he wasn't sure where the story would go, but then suddenly, Aslan came bounding in. Jack was never sure why. He said that at the time, he'd been dreaming about lions a lot for some reason. Whatever the reason, and wherever the inspiration came from, the world was happily treated to the 7 Chronicles of Narnia as a result. Focus on the Family Radio Theatre is a production of Focus on the Family. 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
1: Welcome to Everyday Moments with Joyce Meyer. Imagine being a football player gliding on the ice with a figure skater. A bit awkward and out of place, right? Well, Joyce has some advice that no matter where you are, you can feel at home.
2: Have you ever gone through a time in your life where you just really felt out of place? Maybe everywhere you went, you felt out of place, or maybe some particular place that you went, you felt out of place. You know, I like to use the example sometimes of maybe someone who has had a spouse die, and they become a widow or a widower, and now for some reason they feel out of place when they go places with their friends because they're not what they used to be. I know I worked at a church in St. Louis, which is my hometown, for about 5 years, and when I went off staff at that church and started the ministry that I have now, even for a long time when I would go to church there, I felt out of place because I wasn't what I used to be. I just want to encourage you today, if you're in Christ, then no matter where you're at home and you can relax because He assigns your worth and value, not what you were or once were or hoped to be or what people expect you to be. So just remember, stay in Him and stay relaxed.
1: A lot of the thoughts that Joyce has expressed in today's Everyday Moment are taken from her teaching, Religion or Relationship. 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

0: Why do you believe in God?
1: Well, I've grown up in a Christian household. My parents are both Christians, so I've been going to church from an early age. I really never questioned what I was taught at church and in Sunday school and things. But I have a vivid recollection of being 10 years old, just having this realisation of the reality of it, and that it wasn't a bunch of stories in a book, but it meant something real to me as a 10-year-old. I went through my teenage years kind of going up and down and straying away from God and then coming back to God and trying to get myself back on track again. But, you know, particularly in the last few years, in my late teens and early 20s, I've just seen amazing evidence of God's hand at work in my life in so many different ways. More recently, in moving me down to a completely new job and completely new place for both myself and my husband in the sort of 6 or 8 weeks it took us to move, the preparation time, we saw evidence again and again of our prayers being answered in really clear ways.
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1: Almost everyone today understands that we're approaching a climactic moment in history. In the New Testament, the new birth is mentioned 9 times. Repentance is mentioned 70 times. The coming again of Christ is mentioned hundreds of times. Jesus Christ said, as the days of Noah were, so shall also the coming of the Son of Man be. When the situation in the world gets the way it was in Noah's day, you can look up and know that Jesus is close to coming.
2: Mr. Graham has just reminded us Jesus Christ will return soon. Are you ready? We're the Billy Graham Evangelistic Association. 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
1: The Foreign Secretary has insisted the British consulate in occupied East Jerusalem won't close, but instead will run on a skeleton staff. Ed Miliband says the diplomatic outpost will now be known as the UK mission. Israel ordered its closure after the UK imposed sanctions on illegal settlements in the West Bank. Dr. Dan Dyker from the Jerusalem Centre for Foreign Affairs says that decision was wrong.
2: The Israeli government just provided you with consequential intelligence about the RAF base in Gloucestershire, which the Iranian regime, as your government knows, was about to attack and destroy B-1 bombers the United States had left there. I mean, what the government has done is to punish Israel.
1: A Royal Navy serviceman's been charged with spying for a foreign country believed to be Russia after an investigation by counter-terror police. 24-year-old Teddy Young will appear in court today, accused of obtaining information which could benefit a foreign power. Our defence and security editor Deborah Haynes calls the charges hugely serious.
3: It's important to note that an able seaman is the most junior rank in the Navy, so he wasn't someone very senior, but clearly he is someone that has been under suspicion for a long time. He was arrested first last year and then rearrested again earlier this week.
1: Police recorded hate crime in England and Wales has risen by 7% in a year, reaching a record high. Race hate crimes rose by 9%, while religious hate crime increased by 13%. A union's warning delays in passing patients from ambulances to wards in England are risking lives.

0: Unison says members have reported some deaths as a result. A near constant cost of living crisis over the last 5 years has left households almost £3,000 poorer. The Resolution Foundation suggests we've seen the equivalent of 13 years of what would be considered normal inflation since 2021. And an ancient witch elm in County Down is the UK's Tree of the Year. The iconic twisted branches have been a feature of Newcastle's seaside promenade for more than 150 years. That's the latest. I'm Imani Ryan.
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3: Southampton boss Tonda Eckert has escaped an immediate ban after the Spygate scandal that saw the club thrown out of last season's Championship playoffs. An independent FA commission has handed the German a suspended six-week ban and a £28,000 fine after he admitted misconduct charges relating to the observation of opponents' training sessions. Sky Sports News reporter Mark McCallum says Southampton are relieved to have the case behind them.
4: There were three occasions that we now know about going back to December 2025, and he has been reprimanded because of the actions of him and individuals at the football club. But this now brings to close what has been probably one of the most difficult chapters, not only for Tonda, but for Southampton Football Club.
3: Former Tottenham, Celtic and Switzerland defender Ramon Vega wants to stand in next year's FIFA presidential election. The 55-year-old is the first candidate to publicly challenge Gianni Infantino, who has faced mounting pressure following the controversy surrounding plans to sell stakes in the World Cup. He needs the backing of five associations to get on the ballot. Rangers captain Lawrence Shankland admits it may not be easy to win back his place in the side when he returns from injury. The striker remains sidelined after hamstring surgery and has watched his team extend their winning streak to six matches in his absence.
5: For me, when you're in a club like this, you want it to be hard to get back in the team. You need to have competition within the squad, that when somebody drops out the team, there's somebody coming in to replace them straight away, and that's going to win you games. That's what we need. And right now, at this point, everybody stepped up and they've been asked, so everybody will be confident getting this weekend's game, and that's all we can ask at the minute.
3: Rangers host Kilmarnock on Saturday when the Scottish Premiership returns after the international break. Two-time major champion John Rahm is set to leave the LIV Golf Tour. The Spaniard has revealed he's unhappy with the terms being offered for the proposed relaunch of the breakaway circuit. LIV is currently going through bankruptcy proceedings in the United States following the withdrawal of financial backing from Saudi Arabia's public investment fund. And Tyson Fury and Anthony Joshua's long-awaited heavyweight showdown in Cardiff is likely to start in the early hours of the morning on December the 12th. Plans submitted to Cardiff Council show the ring walks are scheduled to begin at around 1 a.m.
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In May 2026, an 82-year-old man called Tony Fahey walked on water. Now, if you were to type Tony's name into a search engine today, you'd quickly realize that it wasn't a miraculous event. He used a specially designed watercraft to be able to walk on water. But in Matthew 14, we see the Savior of the world, the Messiah, walk on water. He didn't have a special watercraft. This wasn't a trick of the shoreline. This wasn't Jesus walking in the shallow water. This wasn't a submerged sandbar or an unusual lake formation, as some people suggest. This was not Jesus on a nearby boat and object, and the disciples just didn't kind of recognize that. This wasn't a trick. This was real. It's not a legendary story. It's not superstition. This is a historical event. It's recorded in Matthew and Mark and John. I wonder how long it's been since you've thought about this story. It's so well known, maybe one of the most famous events in the ministry of Jesus, but we kind of know it, and so we often just breeze past it. But I do believe there is something important for us to learn from this passage today. Jesus walks on water, but it wasn't just Jesus. Somebody else walked on water as well. So picking up from verse 25 of Matthew 14. Shortly before dawn, Jesus went out to them walking on the water. Okay, so stop there for a minute. Jesus has just fed the 5,000 and has commanded his disciples to get into a boat to go on to the other side of the lake. Okay, picking up in verse 26. When the disciples saw him walking on the lake, they were terrified. "It's a ghost," they said, and cried out in fear. The story of the disciples is often a story of misunderstanding and underestimating Jesus, isn't it? They should know him well enough that he is powerful over creation. Back in Matthew chapter 8, Jesus calmed a storm, and then they asked, "What kind of man is this? Even the wind and the waves obey him." And they got the answer. He is the God-man, the creator and sustainer of the world. He is the Messiah, the King of Kings and the Lord of Lords, the one spoken of in Psalm 77 verse 19. "Your path led through the sea, your way through the mighty waters, though your footprints were not seen." So the disciples are petrified. They have forgotten really who Jesus is in this moment. And Jesus says, verse 27, "Take courage. It is I. Don't be afraid." And then we have this glorious moment with Peter, the disciple who acts first and thinks later. Verse 28, "Lord, if it's you," Peter replied, "tell me to come to you on the water." "Come," he said. Then Peter got out of the boat, walked on water, and came toward Jesus. Can you imagine this wonderful moment of faith? He gets to share walking on water with the Savior of the world. "Lord, if it's you," he says, "call me to come out to you." In that moment, he recognizes, like, "Lord, if you're going to call me to come to you on the water, then it must mean that you are powerful enough to hold me up." And in my paraphrase, Jesus basically says, "Yep, you're right." Verse 30, "But when Peter saw the wind, he was afraid and began to sink. He cried out, 'Lord, save me.' Immediately, Jesus reached out his hand and caught him. 'You of little faith,' he said, 'why did you doubt?'" This must be a bittersweet moment for Peter. He thinks he's about to drown, and he gets rescued by Christ, but then he gets rebuked by him as well. Do you imagine him spluttering and trying to catch his breath? His heart is beating out of his chest. His blood pressure's probably gone through the roof. And Jesus says in this moment, "You of little faith." Ouch. I mean, that has got to hurt. Is Jesus being a bit harsh here? Is he kicking Peter while he's down? Not at all. Do you remember I mentioned Matthew 8 a moment ago? Jesus calms a storm there and he says to the disciples, "You of little faith." He saves them, and then he challenges them, and he does exactly the same with Peter here. Jesus was saying to them in Matthew 8, "Why don't you trust me? Why did you let the circumstances define your response? Am I not with you? Am I not powerful?" And he says the same really to Peter as well. That story in Matthew 8 had followed Jesus healing a man with leprosy, and then healing a centurion's servant, and then healing many other people, including Peter's mother-in-law, and then casting out demons from people. Jesus had just shown them, like literally moments before, "I am not an ordinary man. I have authority over sickness, over creation, over demons." But still, when the weather changed, their faith failed. And then when you fast forward to chapter 14, Jesus again has literally just performed one of his most famous miracles, the feeding of the 5,000.
They should be full of faith, not just full of food at that moment. They should be full of expectancy. They should be full of trust. And for a moment, it seems Peter is, before the storm steals his attention. He takes his eyes off Jesus and focuses on what was around him. But there's this lovely moment here. You know, Jesus didn't command for Peter to float. Jesus didn't command the wind to die down as he had done previously. He reaches out. This week, we've seen the touch of Jesus that heals, the touch of Jesus that cleans, the touch of Jesus that blesses, the touch of Jesus that resurrects, and here, the touch of Jesus that saves, that rescues from the storm. It took great faith from Peter, a moment where he stood out from the other disciples and said, I'm going to trust Jesus. And that's what he did. And I wonder if that's a challenge for you and me today. I wonder if, like me, you used to be a little bit more courageous or daring in your faith. You know, when you think of times that you've stepped out, when you've been bold in your faith, when you've said, God, I'm stepping out into the unknown, but I trust that you've got me. I wonder if those stories that are coming to mind right now are from the past. Like, you know, years ago, maybe even decades ago. I wonder if the stories you're thinking of are when you first got saved or when you were kind of young and fired up. That is the case for me. I used to be much more radical and daring. I took the statement from William Carey, the English Baptist missionary, who said, expect great things from God, attempt great things for God. That was much more me when I was younger. I could excuse myself and say I'm older and wiser. I could say that I've, you know, got more responsibilities, and that is true. But I don't know about you, but I don't want to be left in the boat. Peter took a risk. If he hadn't got out of the boat, he wouldn't have had that moment, and he wouldn't have had the touch of Jesus to rescue him. Is it possible to be a committed Christian while spending your entire life sitting safely in the boat? How many Christians today are sitting safely in the boat? How many people in your church are sitting safely in the boat? Now, I'm not just saying that we just blindly take risks, that we be reckless and unwise and reactionary. But we do need to distinguish between genuine obedience to God's call and a comfortable religious life in which, you know, we basically never respond to anything that demands any level of faith. So let me ask you, and I'm preaching to myself here as well, what are you afraid to do? Where might God be calling you? What are you holding on to because it feels safe? Are you confusing comfort with faithfulness? What would it mean for you to actually respond to the call of Jesus? If we step out and we fail, Jesus has us, just like he had Peter. But the reality is we don't have to fail. If Peter had trusted Christ, kept his eyes on him, not allowed the wind and the waves to steal his trust, maybe he never would have had to swim again. Expect great things from God, attempt great things for God. I really don't want my life to be expect nothing from God, attempt nothing for God. I don't want Jesus to say to me, you of little faith. I want big faith. Our believing in who Jesus is and following him wherever he may lead. When I was a young Christian, I read a book by John Ortberg that really had a big impact on me at the time. The title was, If You Want to Walk on Water, You've Got to Get Out of the Boat. That's a great title. And that's where I'm going to leave it today. When Jesus calls us to follow him, when he says, come, he will be there. When we step out and speak up for him, when we share our faith, when we trust him for our finances, when we trust him for our families, when we look to be missionaries abroad, but also at home, living radical, sacrificial lives, Jesus will be with us. His touch to heal, his touch to restore, his touch to resurrect and to hold us when life gets hard. Well, I do hope you get some time to reflect on this passage throughout the rest of today. I'm Tom Ward for Bible Focus.

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2: 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And today I'm joined by Errol. Hi, Errol.
3: Yeah, how you doing, Rob?
2: I'm all right, thanks. Yeah, how are you?
3: Yeah, I'm good. It's late. I found myself yawning. As I'm getting older, you know, I do keep saying to myself, right, Errol, you've got to be in bed by 10, you know. it never happens, you know. But as I'm getting older, I found myself yawning earlier, and I thought, oh, gosh, yes, I've got this interview. But it's good, because if I went to bed at 8, then I'd probably get up at 2 and wouldn't be able to sleep again, so, yeah.
2: Well, a little bit later, you're going to be telling us about how you've memorised, well, I'm kind of giving the game away here, spoiler alert, you've memorised the whole of Mark's Gospel, and you are...
3: The whole of the Gospel of Mark.
2: You are reciting it for churches across the United Kingdom, which is wonderful. I feel like, you'll know better than me, but I feel like Mark might mention that Jesus sometimes knew the power of a good nap. Or was that a different Gospel?
3: Yeah, that might have been a different one. There's one part where...
2: Is it in the storm?
3: He told his disciples off. Actually, I would say in Mark, it's kind of the opposite. He tells people off for sleeping, and, you know, like, you know, in the Garden of Gethsemane...
2: Oh, yeah.
3: He says to Peter, are you still sleeping?
2: Of course.
3: Do you not walk for 1 hour? And then there's also the man who went away and, you know, left his house behind and gave authority to his servant and each one his work. And he said to the doorkeeper, keep watch therefore, lest the master of the house returns and find you sleeping.
2: Oh. So, yes. So maybe I overemphasize the value of naps.
3: Yeah. You know, there's one instance where he went to sleep and then, you know, he woke up early before everyone else and he went to the mountain to pray.
2: So, oh, yeah. Oh, that's excellent.
3: We haven't got time. Well, I know he's using sleep as a metaphor, you
2: okay.
3: know.
2: Okay. Yeah.
3: Be just sleeping in our sins, thinking, oh, it'll be all right, you know, I'll sort it all out tomorrow, and tomorrow's not promised.
2: That's excellent. So how did you first wake up to Jesus? If I can put it like that.
3: So I would say I've known about Jesus all my life, you know. I remember when I was very young, I used to go to Sunday school, and, you know, there were a couple of instances with my mum, because my mum's been on and off, you know.
2: Mm.
3: And, you know, when I used to get into trouble and I'd get incarcerated in my youth, you know, I was always... There's nothing like feeling sorry for yourself, yeah. Sitting in a cell feeling sorry for yourself to bring you closer to God, you know. So I think used to get in the way, you know, smoking and drinking and just, you know, not taking it seriously.
2: Mm-hmm.
3: Only as I got older, you know, 20 years ago, I had an experience at a church. A friend of mine took me to a church, and I had, when I say experience, nothing supernatural. I just remember feeling really good there, you know, that I was in the place I was meant to be. And I thought, right, I'm going to start coming here every Sunday. 20 years it took me to go back. I just never went back, you know. I used to ride past it every day because it's right near where I live, you know. I ride past on my bike thinking, oh yes, I've got to find myself back at that church. And I never did until 20 years later, which is just recently. So, yeah, I joined the church 2 years ago. I got baptised and I've been taking it serious ever since then.
2: That's excellent. That's wonderful. So obviously this amazing project of memorising Mark's Gospel, but have you always enjoyed... This is more than drama, obviously, it's a true story, but in terms of, like, drama and performance, have you always enjoyed that? Have you always known you wanted to do that?
3: Yeah, so I'm a bit of a spoken word artist, you know, so I got on from about 2011 for a good 10 years. I was on the London spoken word scene, which basically involves just going to these little poetry places and spitting out a poem, you know, waiting all night to get on the open mic, you know, to do your thing for your little 3 minutes of fame. And then I got a bit of a name, so I started doing, you know, I'd get features, you know, and every now and then they'd even pay me to do them, but, you know, every now and then they'd bung you 30 quid or something or 50 quid to do a feature. You know, I ran my own poetry event, so I used to do spoken word, but also bits of acting here and there, amateur acting, you know. I've never trained. I've gone on the odd master class or the odd weekend training thing, but I've never trained as an actor. But I've always been involved, you know, I've always done bits and pieces here and there, you know, and I remember memorizing a bit of Shakespeare, you know, and a bit of Khalil Gibran, you know, and various other things, you know, for various productions.
2: Brilliant. Now, going back to faith and creativity, now sometimes people say, churches are not very creative places, they don't understand creativity. I just wondered what your opinion was on that, whether people are being a bit unfair or not.
3: Yeah, well, I think very much it's, it's the other way round, actually. I believe that theatre places and, you know, creative places, they are a bit scared of Christianity, you know. They sit, you know, like there is this same old sort of cliche about, you know, when you're around the dinner table, say, right, no talking about politics, no talking about religion, because, you know, and, you know, they say, oh, religion has been responsible for all the wars, and it's divisive and that. So people are a bit, they're a bit hesitant, you know. You don't see, when, you know, in the theatre world, you do not see much in the way of, you know, the Bible stories, the scripture stories. You know, I'd say it's the greatest story ever told, but you do not see it, you know, in terms of impact, in terms of, well, you know, everything on, you know, so-called civilization, it's had the biggest impact. There's no one who hasn't heard of Jesus, but the theatres don't really stage it as such, you know. They might stage some epic, but it's very rare, you know. So I would love to do more stuff in theatres. In fact, I was on the 17th of September, I've done something at the theatre. So I've done the Gospel of Mark at the theatre. I just, they had a special deal going where they were hiring it out for £100 a night, and I just thought, you know what, I'm just going to do it and just hope for the best, you know. So I spent the £100, and I said, right, that's all. I said, I don't need no props, no lighting, no nothing, because I just wanted to keep it to the £100, because that's all I had. And yeah, it's above the Oxford Arms in Camden.
2: Wow.
3: And yeah, it sold out.
2: Oh, wow.
3: 42 seats, but yeah, there was like, when I could see in the light, I could see that there was only a couple of seats spare.
2: Wow. So yeah. That's brilliant. That's excellent. That's really encouraging. So how did this idea come about to memorize the whole of Mark's Gospel?
3: Well, I wanted to do something that more reflected my faith, you know. I realized that some of my spoken word, which I was performing, not only did I not agree with what I was even saying anymore, you know, but I found myself doing these sort of long disclaimers before I would do the poem. Say, yeah, so I wrote this poem about 8 years ago. I don't really believe it anymore, but, you know, it's a bit of a crowd pleaser, so I perform it. And I just wanted to use my, you know, I don't want to, you know, be big-headed and call it a gift, but my ability to be on the stage and to engage people, you know, because I do feel at home on the stage. I wanted to use that to bring the gospel, you know. And the stories, you know, most people, they've heard, you know, the odd parable, you know, the odd miracle, or they've heard the odd, you know, the verse preached at a church, but they haven't heard the whole story from beginning to end in one go, you know. You know, most people, lots of people haven't even read it, let alone have it performed live in front of them, you know. I call it a dramatic recital of the Gospel of Mark. And I, you know, yeah, so I just wanted to have something to do which reflects my newfound assurance, my newfound belief, my newfound faith.
2: I imagine memorizing Mark's Gospel is a bit like eating a whale. You do it one bite at a time. But how did you go about practically memorizing Mark's Gospel?
3: The first thing you have to do is know that you can do it. If you start off with this idea was, oh, I'll never learn all this, you know. You know, so, you know, you find out other people have done it, you know. You do a Google, who's ever learned the Gospel of Mark, you know, and then you find out that people have actually done it, so then you know it's doable, you know. And then the other thing is that you just have to keep banging on it, you know. You just I just use the simple, there's many methods, you know. Some people, you know, they have it on their earphones and they just repeat it as they're hearing it. I just read it, look up, say it, read it, look up, say it, and I just keep repeating until I've got it memorized, you know. I when I first said I was going to do it. I remember I was in my, we had a Friday morning kind of prayer group at my church. Just a few of us guys, we'd get together and we'd read a bit of the Bible and we'd pray and we'd do that. I think, oh gosh, yeah, we were doing it really early. It was at 7 o'clock in the morning we used to do that.
2: Yeah.
3: And I remember saying to them, right, I'm going to learn the Gospel of Mark and I reckon I'll do it in 6 months, yeah? It did not take 6 months. It would be 18 months because you have to persevere. You have to stay on task. If you let it go, suppose you just let it go for a week, just think, oh gosh, I'm tired of this. You let it go for a week. When you get back to it, you have to kind of learn it all over again because it's only been in your short-term memory. And the idea is to say it so many times to yourself that you get it in the long term. And once you've got it in the long term, you feel confident. You can't forget it. You get to the stage where when you recite it, you know when you've done it wrong even without looking at the text, you know? So, yeah. And you just think, okay, well, if you can do that for half a chapter, you can do that for a whole chapter, and then you can do it for two chapters, then you do it for three chapters, and then you just keep going, you know? I used to have a little carpet cleaning business, and I'll never forget going around this Somalian family's house, and they had a bunch of kids, you know, and they was all over the side, and I said to them, right, help me clear this sofa out of the way, and that, and they was over the side, and they was all doing, you know, chanting to themselves, and doing stuff. So I said to them, what are you doing? And they said, oh, we're reciting the Quran from memory. So they were, and these were kids. They were like between the age of 9 and 14, you know. And they were reciting the Quran, you know. So if they can recite the Quran, you know, big chunks of it, then we can definitely recite the Bible.
2: Yeah.
3: Plus, Bible memorization used to be a big thing. Lots of people used to do it. In fact, everyone used to do it at one stage because people wasn't reading, you know? People wasn't reading. Back in the day, you know what I mean? It was a scribe who kind of had it, and people, they'd memorize sections of it, you know? They'd memorize section of it. In fact, Mark was largely memorized before it was written down. So, yeah.
2: Oh, excellent. Yeah. And you
3: Plug an app. So I also use focusmate.com.
2: Okay.
3: So people should write this down listening because it changed my life. Yeah.
2: Yeah.
3: The idea is that you've got to stay on task. And the problem with in this world of distractions with, you know, TikTok and YouTube. So I don't do TikTok. I don't do social media, but I do YouTube. And, you know, I can end up watching YouTube shorts for 3 hours solid, you know. It's ridiculous, really. So our attention, sometimes when I'm watching YouTube videos and there's a 20-minute video and I think, oh, that's a bit long, you know. It's ridiculous, you know. So the idea is to stay on task. And what FocusMate does, they, you know, you sign up on the app. It's only about $7 a month, which is like a fiver a month. And they give you someone, you know, from the English-speaking world. So they're on the computer, you're on the computer. You both unmute your mics and you say, right, Wendy, Sarah, Bill, what are you going to do for the next 50 minutes? And they say, oh, they're going to do some ironing or they're going to do some coding or they've got some emails or a job application they're preparing for. And I say, right, I'm going to learn 2 pages, probably 2 verses of text. So you say, okay, you both mute your mic. They are on the computer. They can see you. You can see them. And because it's like an accountability software. Because you've agreed with this complete stranger that you're going to stay on your task for 50 minutes, you're more likely to do it. Yeah, so that's
2: excellent.

0: 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And today I'm joined by Errol. So you also did a run at the Edinburgh Fringe, which sounds excellent.
1: Yes,
0: how did that come about?
1: So I tell you, I had a previous show, which wasn't a Christian show, even though there was a bit of spirituality in it, but that was totally different. That was about two cellmates sharing a cell.
0: Wow.
1: And their flirtations with narcotics, Shakespeare and chocolate hobnobs, you know.
0: Wow.
1: And it was a one-man show, and I was performing in loads of prisons. I've done it, but loads of theatres as well. And I was in Scotland twice.
0: Mm.
1: So I was in Scotland in 2024 and 2025.
0: Mm.
1: I was in Scotland. I was in Edinburgh because there's two prisons in Edinburgh and I had to do it at both of them. So I was in the middle of the fringe both years and I thought, one day I've really got to bring my show here. I'd really like... Now, I didn't have time to do it then because I was full on with my tour.
0: Mm.
1: And I really wanted to do it and I thought, right, 2026, I'm definitely going to bring my show here, you know. But then what happened was I started learning the Gospel of Mark. Well, I was already learning it.
0: Yeah.
1: And then, you know, I thought, okay, I want to do something at the Edinburgh Fringe.
0: Mm.
1: Let me just take my old show there. And then I said, no. You've got, because when you've decided what you want to do, you've got to focus on it. You can't keep going back. And I thought, no, I'm going to take...

0: because it's okay to memorize it and learn it, but then to recite it to other people takes a total different energy. You know, you've got to get your lips moving. You know, you got it's like a muscle memory of your lips. Because, you know, if you're doing it in your head the whole time, or you're just doing it in the front of a mirror, that's one energy. To do it in front of people, that takes a different energy. And I thought, right, I'm just going to go down the fringe. I'm just going to book the places, do it for free, do a little bucket speech at the end. Yes, and it was good. You know, sometimes I had two people, other times I had six, a couple of times I had 12 people, you know, but so I've done 8 out of 10 performances, and yes, I'm really glad I've done it.
1: Oh, that's
0: now
1: really
0: I've got
1: good.
0: A long-term memory, and I can't forget it.
1: Yeah, and you've started a UK tour around churches in the UK. If people want you to recite Mark's Gospel in their church, how do they go about booking you?
0: I'm really glad you asked this, Rob, because that's the thing, yeah? So first of all, I thought, ooh, I can make some money doing this. Let me just charge everyone a tenner to come in. But now I've decided that I'm not going to do that. What I'm going to do is just offer it free. You know, so if anybody would like me to come round, I can come to your living room, your garden, your church, your chapel, your little prayer group, your little alpha course, whatever it is you're doing, and I can come and I can either recite the whole thing, which takes 90 minutes with a 10-minute break, or I can do, like, I'm going to school next week where I'm going to just do the first 4 chapters for some children, you know.
1: Brilliant.
0: I can do sections of it. If anyone wants to contact with me, there's 2 ways to contact me.
1: So
0: one way is just my phone number, 07-848-963-715. You didn't have a pen, did you? All right, people. 07-848-963-715. They could either call me or text me.
1: Yeah.
0: Also, I've got a bit of a website, so it's a web page. But you know, this, I tell you, it's so good, this website, because it was so easy to set up and no adverts or anything, totally free, and it just goes on. And that is Uncle Errol.
1: Yeah.
0: U N C L E E R O L, Errol as in Flynn, so Uncle Errol dot card, CARRD, so there's 2 R's, Uncle Errol dot card dot co.
1: Excellent.
0: And then, so that you see my email and that, and how to book me and that, or they can just get hold of you, Rob, and maybe you can pass me any messages. I'm prepared to come anywhere in the UK, you know.
1: Yeah.
0: If it's really far, you're probably going to have to pay my train fare. But yes, I'm doing it free afterwards when I perform. You know, I've got a little QR code where you can find me a coffee or something.
1: Yeah.
0: You know, I found some passages in the Bible which I should have really wrote down, actually. I don't know the numbers, but there's one that, you know, you're freely given something, so you should freely give. So
1: I'm
0: freely given this gift, you know. Everyone says, oh, how did you learn it all? You know, I'd never be able to. So, yeah, I've freely got this gift where I know I can engage an audience and I can keep them engaged and happy for 90 minutes, you know. So I should freely give it, you know, and if I'm to be paid, God will pay me.
1: Yeah, and we as the hearers, we should be grateful and freely give in return.
0: I'm quite happy for a coffee or
1: a cup of coffee or whatever, That's brilliant. Now, famously, I've already heard that you've got another project on the go. But famously in that Psalm 119, David says, I've hidden your word in my heart, God, so that I might not sin against you. I just wondered if it's helped you, like, personally and spiritually to memorise Mark's Gospel, you feel closer to Jesus because you've done it.
0: Funny that you just mentioned that thing there. How can a young man change his ways by taking heed according to your word? That's from Psalm 119, and I'm in the process now of memorizing Psalm 119 because it's the longest chapter. So not the longest book, but the longest chapter in the Bible, but it's 20 minutes, and I wanted something else to offer in case people, you know, they haven't got time to book the 90-minute show. I can do a 20-minute recital. So I'm about 4 chapters in, and that's 22 chapters.
1: Yeah.
0: Now, in answer to your question, you know, I always hear it when, you know, you have discussions with people, or you hear discussion, and they say, yeah, well, have you read it? Yeah, but you haven't read it, you know. Read it for yourself. Don't listen to other people. Read it for yourself. And it's very true, this, you know, because everyone's got an opinion.

0: what is meant, you know. If the Bible was that clear, they wouldn't keep making updates and new, you know, I'm memorizing the new King James versions, but there's so many different versions, and they say one of the things that you should do to understand what's being said is to read the verse that you're struggling with to trying to understand what it says. Read it in many different versions, because the reason why people wrote different versions is not to trick us or to fool us, it's just to make things clearer.
1: Yeah.
0: In answer to your question, I feel that I am much closer to God, and I'm much closer to what it is he's trying to say, because these are not just simply words on the page, you know. They are words for the heart, you know. They're, they're like magic words. They are like magic words, you know. Like when I find myself dreaming, I'm, you know, or I wake up and I've got this phrase, you know.
1: Wow.
0: I've been seeing your I've been seeing your little WhatsApp update lately, you know. And, you know, the words are beautiful, and they've had the biggest impact. And it's made it clear to me how salvation takes place. Now, I'm not looking to have a debate. I've been having debates at my church about this, you know, with a few of my brothers and sisters. And, you know, we're all saved. But, you know, how actual salvation happens is it's very clear to me, you know. And the more I read of the Bible, the more it becomes clearer to me.
1: Yeah.
0: And sometimes we outsource our own, you know, our own thinking. You know, we'll put on John Piper or someone, you know.
1: Yeah.
0: You know, R.C. Sproul. We'll listen to people think, okay, what do they say about it, you know? But, you know, and I'm not saying there's anything wrong with that, but you've also got to find out, hold on, what do you say about it? You know, when you read it, what does it trigger for you? What does that say to you, you know?
1: So, yeah, it reminds me of, I'll start drawing to a close, but one thing you've just reminded me of is something Jesus said in Mark's Gospel, I think. He said, who do people say I am?
0: Yeah.
1: And then people said the different opinions. You'll know it better than me, the quote. But then he says, what about you?
0: Some say Elijah. Yes, but, and then he says, but who do you say I am? And that's what's important, you know.
1: Yeah.
0: You know, and that is the question. Who do we say Jesus is?
1: Yeah.
0: You know, this is one of the main questions there. Yeah.
1: So I've jotted down your contact details for anyone who wants you to come and recite Mark's Gospel dramatically.
0: Yeah.
1: I've seen a clip of you on YouTube doing it, and it's really engaging. It's brilliant. So let me just repeat your phone number, if you want to get in touch that way, and your website. It's 07848 963 715. So if you've got pen and paper, that's 07848 963 715. And your website is Uncle Errol, UncleErrol, and then it's .card with a double R, so that's CARRD, and then it's .co. So that's, please do get in touch with Errol, because he's absolutely brilliant, and I'm sure I'm looking forward to hearing you perform Mark's Gospel. Errol, it's been wonderful to have you. Thank you so much for joining us, and God bless you and your work.
0: God bless you, Robert. Thank you for having me.
1: All right. Bye.
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1: Hi, this is Branch FM, Radio for Life, and I am Wendy, and I've got another one of my favourite hymns for you this morning. And this favourite hymn is called Blessed Be the Tie That Binds, and there's a lovely story behind this hymn. And it's about a pastor called John Fawcett and his wife, and they decided to take on a little congregation at Wainsgate, which is in Yorkshire, actually, in England. And one Sunday, John was preaching from Luke chapter 12, verse 15. And this is what that scripture says. It says, a man's life does not consist in the abundance of his possessions. He closed his sermon by reading his new poem called Brotherly Love. Now, at the age of 26, John Fawcett and his new bride, Mary, began their ministry at this very, very poor, in fact, impoverished church in Wainsgate, Yorkshire. And after 7 years of unbelievable devoted service in these meagre circumstances, they received a call to a very large and influential church in London. It was Carter's Lane Baptist Church. And so they decided to take up this position after 7 years there in Wainsgate. So they loaded the wagons. The wagons were all loaded and waiting outside the manse. And John and his wife Mary went outside to say a final farewell to the parishioners. The parishioners were all stood there crying and really upset that their favourite pastor was wanting to leave after 7 years. Anyway, his wife Mary said to John, oh, John, I can't bear to leave these people. I just don't know how we can go. And John turned to her and he said, neither do I. I'm in full agreement with you. How can we leave these people? We just cannot break the ties of affection that bind us to these dear, well, they're friends, to these dear friends. And so John gave the order, unload the wagons, put the furniture back in the house we're staying. And of course, the congregation were delighted. Now, they'd already had 7 years there. They'd lived a very humble life, a very meager life. The congregation was very, very poor. But that didn't stop this man because he had a heart of a pastor. And so they continued in Wainsgate, Yorkshire, for a total of 54 years. And the salary is estimated to never have been more than £100 a year. And that was even despite Fawcett's growing reputation as an outstanding evangelical preacher. He was an outstanding scholar and an outstanding writer as well. And among his noted writings was an essay called Anger, which became a particular favourite of the king at that time, which was George III. And it's reported that the king promised Pastor Fawcett any benefit that he could confer upon him. But the offer was declined with this statement from John. And it says this, I have lived among my own people, enjoying their love. God has blessed my labours among them, and I need nothing which even a king could supply. And such a man really was, well, he really did have a pastor's heart, didn't he? And 1 John chapter 2, verse 10 says this, whoever loves his brother lives in the light, and there is nothing in him to make him stumble. And really, John Fawcett did appreciate his congregation. He did love his congregation. And he really wanted to be with them. And he was with them forevermore. And during the time that he was with them, he wrote numerous hymns. And he wrote numerous papers about parts of the Bible. And he was, like we said, he was an influencer of King George III. And this hymn that he wrote, which was called Blessed Be the Tie That Binds, was written after he decided to unload those wagons, put the furniture back in the manse, and stay with his beloved congregation. So here we have a few verses that I'm just about to read out to you of Blessed Be the Tie That Binds. Blessed be the tie that binds our hearts in Christian love. The fellowship of kindred minds is like to that above. Before our Father's throne, we pour our ardent prayers. Our fears, our hopes, our aims are one, our comforts and our cares. We share our mutual woes, our mutual burdens bear, and often for each other flows the sympathizing tear. When we asunder part, it gives us inward pain, but we shall still be joined in heart and hope to meet again. So really speaking in this hymn about how he feels about his congregation, how he feels about the prayers that they give up, that they hand up to the Lord for him, and that he shares the mutual burdens with these people, and they share his burdens as well. And so he's in a wonderful situation there. He's not got much money, but he's got the love of the people. And he just says, we cannot break the ties of affection that bind us to our very dear friends. And so as we listen to this hymn, we may not be able to sing along to it, because we may not know the words, but let's listen to the words and let's just think about this man who gave his whole life when he could have traveled the world, he could have been an evangelist all over the world, but his heart was for the people of his congregation, for their daily needs, and he just wanted to pray with them, to be with them, and to help carry their burdens and to teach them about the Lord Jesus. What more could we ever want in a pastor? So just listen to this and just enjoy it.

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1: As the life I was now living began to consume me, I started journaling to God again, because I had always journaled. And when I walked away from God at the age of 16, I continued to write a diary, but before that I'd always written to God. And so I began to write to God again. And if I were to be honest, I don't even know if he was real, because the experience that I'd had as a child, although he seemed real to me at the time, but after the life that I had led, I deep down questioned his reality. I didn't know if he was really real. I didn't know if all gods, you know, all routes lead to one God. I didn't know. But I began to journal to the God of my youth again, and I began to just talk to him about the pain that I was going through. And I remember this one day where I just felt so hemmed in. There were so many issues, like so many problems. I did not know how to get out of them. And they were actually impossible. Like, it's not possible to get out of the situations that I was in. I was living in South London. I, you know, owed a lot of rent. I wasn't speaking to my flatmate. I had people that were living with me in that flat who I didn't know how to get rid of. There was violence around the place. And I just thought, I just want to go back to my mum's house. Like, I just want to somehow leave South London and go back to my mum's house. And I didn't know how to do it. It was so impossible. And then I started writing and I started doodling, and I doodled this whole page of like a spider web of all the complex issues that were keeping me imprisoned. And I wrote all of my troubles and I wrote all of the impossibility of the situation that was surrounding me. And right in the middle of that page, I wrote, "Jesus, or God, help me." And I didn't know if he heard me, but within 2 days, I was out of that flat. And everything was fine, and somehow all my furniture had been moved to my mum's house. And literally within 2 days, like, the bondage that had held me hostage had loosened its grip, and I was back at my mum's house. And I knew at this point that I needed God. Like, I knew that, "Bobby, you've made such a mess of your life. Like, you need saving." And I knew that if I didn't turn to God, I knew I was going to die, and I knew I was going to go to hell, because I had, over the last few months, occasionally gone to my mum's church, and I had begun to be reminded of God's holiness and reminded of my perversion, and I was staring at my dysfunction in the face, and I knew I needed rescuing. And so I began to attend church, and I wasn't attending church because I wanted God. I was attending church because I needed rescuing. And so I would go to church every week, and I would try and give my life to Jesus, and I would try and get back on the straight and narrow. But for me, Christianity was so boring. It was so boring compared to the drugs and the excitement. And although my life was dysfunctional, somehow there was excitement in there. And I continuously kept getting drawn back to the old life that I had known. So even though I would go to church every week, even though I'd try and read my Bible, I even enrolled at Bible school, I even got baptized, you know, I'd have some really good weeks, really good months where I didn't smoke or I didn't drink, and I managed to stay away from a guy. But then to celebrate, I would then go out and get off my nut and have sex, and I would find myself torn between this crazy world of one foot in the kingdom and one foot in the world. And it was so torturous, because at least before, when I had been living this life of sin, at least I didn't know God's truth and I was ignorant. But now I knew God's truth. I knew too much truth to enjoy sin, and I knew too much sin, and I enjoyed too much sin to walk in truth. And it was such a crazy, awful place. And for the next 2.5 years, that's the life that I lived, where I would wake up in the morning and just be like, okay, God, I'm going to live for you and I'm going to do really, really, really well. And on some days I would achieve that and some months I'd do well. And then other days I would backslide seriously. And the more I did that, the more enslaved and imprisoned I felt, the more I hated myself, the more I felt like, well, now I've even tried God and there's nothing, like there's nothing left to try. Like I felt I was so imprisoned, I did not know the way out. So I remember this one week in September 2004, and I had been away for a week on holiday, and I had definitely backslid. And I remember coming back from this holiday just hating myself. And in the morning I would wake up and I would say, Jesus, I promise you I'm going to live for you. I'm going to live for you today. I'm not going to touch another drug. I'm not going to do anything. And then by that night I'd just be like, God, please just stay away from me. I don't want to live this life. I don't want to be torn in these two worlds. Like, I don't want you. I'd rather go to hell. And then I'd get off my nut. And then the next morning I wake up again and I'd just be like, Jesus, please help me. Like, give me another chance. And this vicious cycle would just continue. And so I'd come back from this holiday, and it was a Friday night, and I was with my friends in my flat, and we'd taken a lot of drugs and drunk a lot of alcohol, and then they had gone. And I ended up like going into my bedroom, because I remember feeling that there was something that just wasn't right. And the buzz that I was feeling, it was like such a weird buzz. It like had like such an edge to darkness in it. And I thought to myself, because oftentimes when you smoke weed, as if anyone smoked weed, but like a lot of the time it's laced with chemicals. And so I was thinking like maybe it's like laced with crack or something, like that's why I'm feeling so weird. But there was such a sinister edge to the way that I was feeling. And I remember going into my bedroom and lying on my bed and just trying to get rid of like this trippy feeling that I'm having. And then as I was lying there, I began to like sober up. And I was just getting up and thinking to myself, I'm going to go and brush my teeth and then I'm just going to go to sleep. And as I began to brush my teeth, as I was lying there, I felt like this crazy just wave of evil, and it completely just consumed my body. And in that moment, I can only describe what I had as a demonic attack, and it was sexual in its nature, and it completely like scared the living daylights out of me, and I thought that I was going to die. And I remember lying there and I remember thinking, oh my gosh, like if demons are real, then it must mean that God is also real. And then I remember thinking to myself that how could I have been so foolish that all these years I doubted God, that actually God is real. And I remember regretting that. I honestly thought I was going to die, and I remember regretting that. Oh my gosh, now I'm going to die. And all the prophetic words that people have been praying over me and saying over me for the last 10, like the last 2.5 years, like none of them are going to come to pass, because now I'm going to die. And I obviously didn't die because I'm here. But the following morning, like it kind of like subsided, and I remember thinking, oh my gosh, like whatever it was has now left. And I remember just screaming my brother's name and begging him to come downstairs and just trying to tell him what had just happened, because I felt like such a freak, like this supernatural encounter had just happened to me. And I was just like, how am I going to function after this? And the crazy thing is that while it was happening to me, like Jesus showed me that this is the spirit of the world that's violating you. Like the spirit of the world that you have been pursuing, that you just, the lusts of the flesh that you just keep going back to. Like this is how the spirit of the world, which is the devil, this is how the devil actually feels about you. The devil hates you, and the devil masquerades as light, and you believe his lies, and you think that you can be satisfied in what he offers you, but he can't, because you can't be satisfied, because he despises you. And in that moment, I just realized that I never want to go back to the world ever again. And so after that encounter, I actually truly gave my life to the Lord. I understood that in the previous years I'd never really surrendered to God, because there was always a part of me that was being reserved for my pleasure. There was always a part of me that was pursuing lust. And whenever in the past I'd gone forward and done an altar call or responded to an altar call, there was always a part of me that I wasn't willing to give to Jesus. And there's always a part of me that I thought, but I'm still going to take drugs, and I'm still going to sleep around, or I'm still going to smoke, or I'm still going to do this. But after I had those demonic attacks, I realized I'm not going to do any of those things, because firstly, I was petrified, because after that night, I had two more encounters, and I was so scared that for the rest of my life, I am going to have demons that are going to visit me, and I didn't know how to live, and I didn't know how to function, and I didn't know if anyone understood, and I just didn't know, like, how do I keep going to work every day when I can feel, like, these demonic, like, just attacks. And I remember going to the Lord and just saying, I can't do this anymore. This is actually too much for me. And him saying that my grace is sufficient. And that's when I gave my life to him. And at that point, I just realized that I'm never going back to the world. Like, the world has nothing for me. Like, I need God. I need this God. And I was still so scared, and I didn't know how to continue moving forward in life because of those demonic attacks. And even though I gave my life to the Lord, and even though I felt in that moment where I said, okay, Jesus, yes, your grace is sufficient for me, and I'm going to give my life to you, something ignited in the inside of me that has never diminished, and that hope that ignited within me. And even though the fear of the demons was still there, but the hope that ignited within me, like, I just felt so much joy. And then God said to me that, worship me. If you worship me, you will overcome these demons. And I didn't even know what that meant, but I began to worship him. And as I began to worship him, I came home after those demonic attacks, and I would worship and worship and worship, and I would get on my face and I would worship, like, worship, because my life depended on it. And the more that I worshiped, I did this for 2 years, and the more that I worshiped, the more, like, his love just took over, and I stopped being scared of these demons. And the more that I worshiped, the more the strength that I felt, the more I could be in my home. And God began to show me that your peace doesn't come because I remove your enemy, but your peace remains because I'm with you. I am with you. And the more that I worship, the more I understood that he is with me. And so he just built up my faith. And I began to live in that place of worship, in that secret place, in that place where I am with him. And I don't care what's around me, and I don't care what demonic presence is around me. I am with him, and he is with me. And in that secret place, I began to live from that place. I began to find my hope and my joy in that place. And he began to shape my thinking, and he began to change my identity, and began to show me that I am who I am, what you need. You've looked for intimacy in all of the wrong places, but intimacy is found first and foremost in me. All life is found in me. Everything you could ever need is found in me. Like, I am the lover of your soul. And so even once those demonic attacks stopped, because I was strong in the Lord now, and that those demons never came back to attack me, but I carried on worshiping, because now I was not worshiping because I had to worship. I was worshiping because I was in love with Jesus, and I continued to worship. And from that day, I've literally live this life of just intimacy with Jesus, where he has rewired my desire away from all those crazy lusts, away from all those dysfunctional counterfeit places of intimacy. And he has shown me that intimacy is found in me. And out of that place of intimacy, he's restored all of my dreams. Like, he ended up changing everything around, because I, even though I threw away my education, even though I didn't want to be a designer, he allowed me, in his mercy and his grace, to be everything that I had wanted to be when I was a kid. He restored all of my broken dreams. He restored my relationships. He restored my sexuality. He restored everything. Like, he has truly changed my life. Like, I don't deserve this. This is crazy. It's really crazy. But he did it, and he's so kind, and he's so good. And so I pray that this testimony has blessed you. And if any of you are struggling with lust, or if any of you are looking for intimacy in the wrong places, like, I just want to encourage you that God is love, God is love and intimacy and connection, and being known is found inside of him, and he has the desire and the capacity to change every single life so that all that you desire and all that you are will be found inside of his love. So I'm just going to pray for you guys, if that's okay. Jesus, I just thank you, God. I just thank you because you are so amazing. And I just pray, Lord, if there's anyone here who is struggling with some of the stuff that I once struggled with, Lord, I just pray that your love and your goodness and your adventure and your wholeness, Lord, would just break off every place of counterfeit intimacy, every place of lust, and you actually deliver us and rescue us from lust, not so that we can be holy, not so that we can be righteous, but so that we can be loved. And out of that place of love, righteousness and holiness comes anyway. And so I just pray that your love would be so real to every single person who's in this tent. And I just thank you for your extreme goodness. In Jesus' name I pray. Amen.
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2: Most of us place a high value on our health, our happiness, or our rights, and as important as these aspects of life are, they are not God's highest priority. So what is? 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Alistair Begg walks us through the Apostle Paul's teaching concerning slavery, and we'll learn how the true servant of Christ responds regardless of circumstances.
3: First Timothy 6 and verse 1, all who are under the yoke of slavery should consider their masters worthy of full respect, so that God's name and our teaching may not be slandered. Those who have believing masters are not to show less respect for them because they are brothers. Instead, they are to serve them even better because those who benefit from their service are believers and dear to them. These are the things you are to urge, to teach and urge on them. If anyone teaches false doctrines and does not agree to the sound instruction of our Lord Jesus Christ and to godly teaching, he is conceited and understands nothing. He has an unhealthy interest in controversies and quarrels about words that result in envy, strife, malicious talk, evil suspicions, and constant friction between men of corrupt mind who have been robbed of the truth and who think that godliness is a means to financial gain. But godliness with contentment is great gain. For we brought nothing into the world and we can take nothing out of it, but if we have food and clothing, we will be content with that. People who want to get rich fall into temptation and a trap and into many foolish and harmful desires that plunge men into ruin and destruction.

0: For the love of money is a root of all kinds of evil. Some people eager for money have wandered from the faith and pierced themselves with many griefs. Amen. What does the Bible have to say concerning the church making an impact on its culture? Does the Bible encourage us to think in terms of changing structures and organizations first and foremost, in order that we might then be able to have a context in which the gospel may flourish, which is exactly what is taught in certain circles? Or does the New Testament teach that it is right for us to think of the gospel transforming individuals first and foremost, and for those individual transformed lives making an impact on the structures of a culture? Now, you're sensible people, and to you is given the responsibility of wrestling with these things, because to each of us is given the privilege of making an impact for good or for ill in the culture in which we live. And the fact is that opinions vary a great deal, even among well-meaning Christians. But since the Bible is our sole authority, we must be paying attention to what the Bible says first and foremost, and seeking to discover the precepts that it conveys, as well as the patterns that it displays. And there are very clearly principles which run throughout all of Scripture. Not every express question that we may bring can be found in the pages of Scripture to be granted an answer. But there is no question of life that when we turn to the Scriptures, we are unable to find the biblical principles which we can then bring to bear upon that specific question. Now, the most obvious question in turning to these opening verses of 1 Timothy 6 is, why is it that there is no call on the part of the apostle for some kind of social revolt or disruption in relationship to the matter of slavery? Those who teach that the Bible provides, as it were, a mandate for some kind of political and theological liberation must be clearly disconcerted by coming to the passages where you would most expect to find that happen and discovering that it doesn't happen at all. In fact, quite the reverse is seen to take place. Now, the discovery is obvious, namely, that the destruction of slavery, because it is this matter of slavery which was on the mind of the apostle and those who served as slaves, the destruction of slavery was not going to be brought about by insurrection or by agitation. But the whole matter was going to be dealt with, according to Paul's instruction here, confirmed in the rest of the New Testament, by the transforming power of the gospel working from the inside out, rather than a call which begins from the outside working in. Now, we need to be very, very clear in coming to these verses that although slavery was the very bottom rung on the ladder of social status in the Greco-Roman world, it was actually in many cases preferred by people to freedom. Now, that will strike us immediately strange, but if you want to read history, then you will find that what I'm telling you is true. The reason that people would prefer it at times to freedom was because it offered to them a security and in some cases good positions in households. Because we need to understand that there were an estimated 60 million people in the slave class, if you like, at the height of the Roman Empire. Indeed, secular history records that at certain points, one in three members of the Roman jurisdiction were themselves slaves. Now, there were a variety of ways in which people ended up slaves. For example, some became slaves because they were taken as prisoners of war. Others, because they were criminals And part of their punishment may have been incarceration, and the rest of it may have been for them to have been placed in a household to serve as a slave. Thirdly, people became enslaved as a result of indebtedness. They were indebted to a particular individual. There was no likelihood of the person ever getting his money, and so he took the person as a captive into his home, and the person, if you like, worked off their indebtedness by serving within the structure of the household. Others became slaves simply as a result of bandits who kidnapped them and took them away either into enslavery to themselves or sold them into slavery for a profit. The kind of thing that you find, for example, in the life of Joseph, whose brothers sold him to the passing travelers, and they in turn sold him to Potiphar into service. Fifthly, you could be sold into slavery by your parents. This is an intriguing one, and we can only imagine at some of the circumstances that led to it. But I'm sure it wasn't simply trivialities, coming home late with consistency and eventually finding that you were sold as a slave. But it does have an intrigue to it that some of the others don't. And we shouldn't go down that road, but it is food for thought over lunch with some of your teenagers. And the sixth way in which you could become a slave was you were born into an enslaved household. In other words, it sort of ran in the family. Your parents were slaves and you grew up and you became a slave along with your brothers and sisters. Now, it's also very important to understand, in sketching that in, you're getting this picture that the enslavement is not a small group of people who are peculiarly brutalized in the culture, but it is 33 1/3% of the culture. It represents not only the most basic kind of laboring, manual labor, but slaves were also artisans. Some of the most skilled craftsmen in the culture would themselves be slaves. They were also teachers and tutors. They were, if you like, in the professions. And they would also, many of them, be serving as physicians. So if you think about it, you could take, for example, the cross-section of this group in here, about 1,500 of us or so, maybe a little less, and you could say that approximately 500 of carpenters and teachers and doctors and business folks would, in that context of first century Greek or Rome, we would have found ourselves in the context of enslavement. Now, the reason I labor this point is because I want you to understand that the context to which Paul is writing is not immediately akin to the racially motivated slavery here in the United States. And you know that I've worked hard to tell you that we will never understand the Bible, we will never be able to understand the Bible and apply it to the now unless we understand it in the then. Unless we understand the historic context in which it is written, we dare not begin to immediately make application to another point in time. First, we must see it there, then we apply it. And the danger is, in coming to this issue of slavery, as soon as we see the word slavery, we begin to think of certain scenes that would not have been the scenes to which Paul was writing in first century Greco-Roman culture. Now, in saying that, I'm not suggesting that there is nothing to be learned from this for that, but I'm simply making the observation, and it's an important distinction. It is also important to understand that, and this is a question that always comes up. I remember doing a Bible study at the law school here at Case Western way back in 94, 95. And we did the book of Titus together. We went through it, a group of law students and myself. And I remember getting to a verse that we're going to come to in a moment or two, and getting into a huge discussion that lasted for one session and then another session about why it was that Paul apparently gave credence, if you like, to enslavement. And why it was that he was not agitating for some social disruption and some radical change. And it is an obvious and important question to any thinking individual. Part of the answer is in what he does not say. Now let me try and explain this as simply as I can. Throughout his epistles, he addresses various groups and he gives instructions concerning them. He addresses classes of people, if you like. At one point, he will address husbands and wives. And when he calls for husbands and wives to live in a certain way, because this is part of the social structure of life, he underpins the call to live in a certain way by quoting foundational truths from the rest of the Bible. I can see your eyes are glazing over. So turn to Ephesians chapter 5 for just a moment. Let me illustrate what I mean. Ephesians 5 and 31. He says, "For this reason a man will leave his father and his mother and be united to his wife, and the two will become one flesh." Now what he is doing there is he is quoting. He is appealing to the way in which God has established things to be from the beginning. In other words, he says, now here is a social unit, husbands and wives. This is how you're to live, and this is why you're to live this way. So he takes it and he substantiates his call by quoting scripture. Now, when he comes to the issue of slavery, he doesn't underpin it with anything. He doesn't go somewhere and say, slavery is fine, and slavery is okay, and slavery is part of God's plan, as it were, and let me tell you why, by quoting the Bible. He doesn't, because it isn't. And that absence is a crucial indication of Paul's heart and mind in relationship to that fundamental question that we're raising. In fact, Paul's conviction is that slaves should leave their bondage if they're given the opportunity. Now, at the other end, when he writes to masters, for example, in Philemon, he encourages the masters to seize the opportunities of manumission, which is the big word for the setting free of a slave. So to those who are enslaved, he says, you know, if you can get out, get out. For those who are masters, he says, if you can let your slaves go, you should let them go. Now, let me ask you a question, and it's rhetorical, you don't need to shout out. But look at the first two verses and ask yourself this question. What would you say is Paul's overarching concern in these verses? Is there a phrase that encapsulates what Paul is, if you like, really on about? And the answer is in the phrase that comes after the word respect in verse 1, so that God's name and our teaching may not be slandered. What is it that drives Paul's life? This. What is it that undergirds Paul's instruction? This. What is it that is to constrain the life of the believer irrespective of circumstances? This. Because the Shorter Scottish Catechism is right. The chief end of man is to glorify God and to enjoy Him forever. That is the whole explanation of human existence in a phrase. And it is on account of the fact that we choose to disregard that vital principle that our lives are essentially in such disarray. The same emphasis is to be found when Paul writes to Titus, and you can turn a couple of pages over and see this, in Titus chapter 2 and in verse 10, beginning actually in verse 9, he says, listen, teach slaves to be subject to their masters in everything. That in itself is amazing, isn't it? I mean, if you don't think it's amazing, you're not thinking. Teach slaves to be subject to their masters in everything, to try to please them, not to talk back to them, not to steal from them, to show that they can be fully trusted. Why? Answer, look. So that in every way they will make the teaching about God our Savior attractive. What is the whole purpose of God? To get glory to His name. How does He get glory to His name? As a result of the worshipers that He seeks giving Him glory. The Father seeks worshipers so that they may say, oh God, You are very great. That they may do that for which they have been created. And therefore, if that is the overarching concern of God, that he would be glorified, then it is the uttermost concern of the gospel that those who are redeemed would glorify God. You mean, even if their circumstances stink? Yes. Even if their lives are less than they hoped for? Yes. Even if they're at the bottom rung of the social ladder? Yes. If they're at the top? Yes. His overarching concern is that the life of the Christian would make the teaching about God and Jesus attractive. Attractive. Now, you understand attractive, don't you? When he goes into chapter 3, he says, if you want to be attractive, let me remind you to remind your people to be subject to rulers and authorities, to be obedient, to be ready to do whatever is good. Good. You see, because all this shouting and barging around and making a big fuss and bother isn't attractive. It isn't attractive. And we're supposed to make the gospel attractive. To slander nobody. To be peaceful. To be considerate. To show true humility towards all men. This is because if you think about it, the only thing that distinguishes you from the pagan who is involved in all these things is the fact that according to verse 5, God our Savior saved us. He saved us. Where did he save us? Where we are. And as a result of salvation, there are going to be implications in the environment in which we live our lives, but as a result of salvation, he doesn't transform our social circumstances per se, and he certainly doesn't overturn civil jurisdiction. And the tragedy of it is that we have been more influenced than we realize by the kind of disruption that gave rise to the United States of America, where you have one group of English people fighting another group of English people, and the winners call themselves Americans. But in that experience, we established in this country a pattern for the way things are done. And it is therefore hard to realize that the church is not a democracy, and it is hard for the church to realize that the methodology that God has chosen to use to transform a culture is not the transforming impact of revolution. But when you have a nation that is built on revolution, and you have a church that is tied to that revolution, then you can see how it will champion all kinds of ideas, because they won't read the Bible. Or having read it, they won't do what it says. Now we're doing it all over again at the end of the 20th century. Just another deal, another day, another business. When will we ever learn? I believe this to be a foundational principle of Christian living. And it is this. What Paul is saying here, think it out, is the matter of our circumstances, while not irrelevant, the matter of our circumstances are not the big issue. Concern about my well-being or my status or my significance or my rights is always subservient to a concern for God's glory. So you see, the Bill of Rights is the Bill of Rights. We understand that. It has definite connections to foundational principles that are biblical in their framework. But the Bill of Rights, as to every other human created bill, bows beneath the instruction of this book. Because the best of men are men at best. And when we start to live our Christian lives thinking that somehow or another, everyone, and God included, owes us something, and that he is supremely concerned to get us out of all of our predicaments, to transform our circumstances, to make life just one long vacation, and that God looks upon our lives and tries to move everything in that direction, you can see why people's heads are so messed up. You can see why they're so mad at God, because it hasn't come out the way expected. It was never the way God intended. He would have written it in the book if he wanted it that way. It would have been possible for Paul to mobilize the Christian slaves into some kind of insurrection or revolt. There's no question of his leadership ability. They could have overturned, to a certain degree, the social structures of the time. It would have been hard for them to make a radical impact on 60 million and beyond, but nevertheless, they certainly could have been an irritant. But as a result, it would have meant discredit to the name and glory of God. And so what might have been, or what was, if you say, a legitimate concern, a sorry circumstance, a poor predicament, a definite injustice, was lived through for a concern for God's glory.
1: 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He has titled today's message, True Servants, and we'll hear the conclusion tomorrow. As we are learning, Jesus never promised his followers an easy life. 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The book is titled The Christian Manifesto, Jesus' Life-Changing Words from the Sermon on the Plain. 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But in his teaching in Luke chapter 6, Jesus turns that idea on its head. 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I'm Bob Lapine. 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The Bible teaching of Alistair Begg is furnished by Truth for Life, where the learning is for living.
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3: There's one verse that unlocks the entire Gospel of Mark. When we learn it, the whole book opens before us. Today on Insight for Living, Chuck Swindoll begins his series on the life of Jesus. Right from the start, Chuck provides valuable context and helps us grasp this gospel as one unified message, from the first verse to the last, before the details pull us in different directions. At the center of it all stands a single verse that glues everything together. We'll pick up right where we left off on yesterday's programme.

0: For half of Mark, he is coming to serve, not to be served. And for the last half of Mark, he is giving his life a ransom for many. Chapter 10, verse 45 says that. So memorize the key verse of Mark. 10:45, the Son of Man did not come to be served, but to serve. That's chapters 1 through 8, about in the middle. And chapter 8, about in the middle, verse 30, 31, all the way to chapter 16, and to give his life a ransom for many. So the emphasis at the beginning is serving. The emphasis at the end is his death and his resurrection, the price he paid for our sins. The first part of Mark, he's with multitudes of people. The last part of Mark, he's focusing in on the 12. Because they were sick and broken, he healed people. Because they were hopeless, he encouraged people. Because they were sinful, he forgave people. The religious officials cannot stand him. Religion has no place for the genuine, authentic Christian message. It's traditionalism filled with legalism. Religion is the dead faith filled with ritual and liturgy and bogged down in the stuff of religion. Christianity gives you wind beneath your wings so you can fly freely because of God's grace. Mark unfolds all of that for us, and he doesn't cut a corner when it comes to the Savior's suffering and death. Look at the right part of the angle chart. He pressed the claim Messiah toward the end of the book. He spent more time alone with his disciples toward the end of the book. He encountered more open conflict with the authorities. He was hated and deserted and crucified, ultimately bodily and miraculously raised from the dead. When you speak of the resurrection, use the words bodily and miraculously. It'll help keep you accurate. It was in fact in a body, and it was in fact a miracle. That's the book as a whole. One more. See the circles? How different it begins than it ends. At the beginning, we have one man who baptizes Jesus. The baptizer announces the coming Christ. Now, I don't put Baptist because everybody thinks he's a Southern Baptist. So this is a baptizer. John is a baptizer. Okay? The baptizer announces the coming Christ. That's at the beginning of the book. But look at the end. The believers are proclaiming the risen Christ. That's what's happened in the book. This one who came, this one John baptized, this one whose life and ministry was ignited with power by the Holy Spirit. This is my beloved Son, in whom I am well pleased, said the Father at his baptism. This one who hit the floor running and ministered all over the country. This is the one who ultimately was crucified and buried, left to die. What will amaze you in the Gospel by Mark is that sometimes the same people who followed him and said how much he meant to them were the same ones who later yelled, "Crucify him! Crucify him!" If you've lived long enough on this old planet, you know how people can turn. The same ones who once were for you were later against you. I thought of that when I read the true story of Governor Hoey when he was governor of North Carolina. He decided to travel to the western part of the state and visit some of the country folk in the Blue Ridge Mountains. When he was there, he met up with an old raw-boned preacher. And the governor said to him, "How many members in your church, Parson?" Preacher said, 50. Knowing that the size of membership isn't necessarily a true barometer of the church's spiritual condition, the governor asked the preacher, 50, huh? Boy, that's great. How many are active? 50, replied the preacher. Wow, said the governor, you must be an unusually good pastor. No, not necessarily. 25 are active for me and 25 are active against me. That's the way it was with Jesus in the Gospel by Mark. A lot of the same ones active for him, saying, "Feed us, heal us, help us, lead us," are at the end saying, "Get out of our lives." Mark tells it straight. Remember, he's writing to the industrial-minded Roman who isn't interested in theories. He's not looking for poetry and symbols. He's looking for facts. That's why he moves immediately from one event to another to yet another, to another. But he wasn't in a hurry to get things done, where life was no longer any fun. Jesus meaningfully paced himself in things that mattered. Now, let's look again at the outline. Go back to the other side. The panoramic view of the book, we're ready for that. Four parts. The first and the last are the shortest. The two center ones are the longer of the four. So the servant in verses 1 through 13 is introduced and tempted. That's what chapter 1, verses 1 to 13 will cover, and we'll be there next time we're together. We're going to look at the servant who is introduced by John, but what is interesting, he is tempted in the wilderness by Satan. How do I know that? Because the Bible says so. You will learn when you study your Bible that it will give you sufficient information to inform you, to prepare you for life. Guard against reading into it. Train yourself to pull out of it what is there. Names are mentioned on purpose, and when they're left out, it's for a purpose. We don't always know why. For example, the name Mark never appears in the book, even though he wrote it. Tradition tells us he wrote it. Church fathers encourage us to believe that he's the one who wrote it. He certainly reveals a number of things about Peter in this gospel that the others don't reveal, so it's probably through his association with Peter. But look here. It says, verse 6, John was clothed with camel's hair, and he wore a leather belt around his waist. His diet was locusts and wild honey. Got to watch out for a guy like that, by the way. He was preaching and saying, after me, one is coming who is mightier than I, and I am not fit to stoop down and untie the thong of his sandals. I love that about John the Baptizer. Reason I love him is because, as John writes, he is the one who said, he must increase, I must decrease. Forget about me. He's the man who lost his congregation. And he applauded the one who got the congregation. You will love John the Baptizer, though you don't want to get close to him. You'll start itching. Look, chapter 1, verse 13, we read, Jesus was in the wilderness 40 days, tempted by Satan. He was with wild beasts and the angels ministering to him. We'll look at all of that next time, but look closely. There is a literal Satan. Our culture will tell you that's nonsense. The culture is nonsense. The scriptures are true, and let everyone else be a liar. There is a literal Satan, and he tempted the Son of God for a reason. We'll look at those reasons when we're back in that section. While he is with wild beasts, Satan has a desire to get him dislodged and move him off target. So he is introduced, and he is tempted. Now, the second section, chapter 1, verse 14, all the way to chapter 8, verse 30. Here we go. He is ministering and training. He's ministering to the multitudes. Remember, there's a growing number of people that are following him. He's ministering, and we'll see that from this first chapter on, and he's also training. Let me show you an example. Look at chapter 3, verse 14, another great verse you'd be wise to memorize. Mark 3, 14, he is the Lord Jesus. That's why it's capitalized with a capital H. Jesus appointed 12. That would be, of course, the 12 disciples. They are, by the way, named in the Gospels. And it's a bit of an interesting process of getting the list complete. You might think there's one place where they're all there and there's no complication, but there is complication. However, we read here simply. Remember, Mark's not given the complication. He appointed 12 so that they would be with him and that he could send them out to preach. Don't go any further. That is the ministry of Jesus to the disciples, and that is his ministry to you and to me in that order. First, what? That we would be with him. That's first. And then, as having been with him, learned from him, trained by him, deepened through him, guided by him, directed with gifts given because of him, he then sends us out to minister. Here he calls it preaching. That's what the disciples did. Many of you have been doing ministry, but you've not really been with him sufficiently. So you're operating with a lot of zeal, but not a lot of knowledge. If you're going to minister effectively, you need knowledge, and you need prayer, and you need devotion, and you need time. And in the process of time, you'll be better prepared to minister to others. Doesn't mean you don't minister in the process, but you don't minister as effectively until you spent sufficient time with him. I would dare say some of you could not name the last time you have spent 20 minutes in the presence of the Savior with nothing else going on. No music, no activity, no television, no people, just isolated time with the Lord Jesus Christ. Vertical, his speaking to you and you're speaking to him. His using his word in your heart and you're responding to him with your questions and prayers and devotion. Be with him. And then, having been with him, you are well equipped to be sent forth to preach, to teach, to minister, to love, to encourage, to show comfort and compassion and care. That's a grand verse on ministry and training. Now, the third section on your outline again, the servant is resisted and rejected. He is resisted and rejected. Here, pressure intensifies. It intensifies for the disciples because they are sort of disillusioned, thinking he was going to set up his kingdom. And now he's starting to talk about dying and suffering and being arrested and being scourged and crucified. What kind of a future is that? I left my nets to follow you. I gave up my tax collecting business to follow you. We had a lucrative thing going on, Jesus, and now you're telling us you're going to die. What's that about? They missed it by a mile. And Jesus tries to prepare them, but you'll read over and over in Mark, they did not understand. Peter even says to him that he was off target. In fact, Mark says he rebuked Jesus. Can you imagine? And Jesus says to Peter, "You get behind me, Satan. I've had one encounter with you, and this is not another one I'm going to take on." Life is kind of like that. We're moving through it. Things seem fairly clear and plain. We think we know where the Lord's going. Out of the blue, he turns a corner and doesn't tell us about it. Where did that come from? And we got a new direction going, and we say, wait, Lord. I didn't sign up for the long haul. I just like the part where it's, you know, health and wealth. I just like to get what I ask for. And it's at that point he says it's never about health and wealth. It is about my plan for your life, which includes suffering and pain and hardship and disappointment and even some deaths you didn't expect. The Gospel by Mark puts it all together so beautifully. In fact, you know what happens when I read the Gospel by Mark? I realize I live my life before an audience of one. One. Oz Guinness, in a magnificent book titled The Call, you need to read The Call. Oz Guinness writes this: "Living before the audience of one transforms all our endeavors. Christ-centered heroism does not need to be noticed or publicized. The greatest deeds are done before the audience of one, and that is enough." Churchill once remarked in a speech in the House of Commons, writes Guinness, "Nothing is more dangerous than to live in the temperamental atmosphere of a Gallup poll, always feeling one's pulse and taking one's temperature." Churchill was as impervious to atmosphere as Harry Truman, who during his presidency dropped the first atomic bomb. Truman once said, "I wonder how far Moses would have gone if he had taken a poll in Egypt." Guinness concludes, "The Puritans lived as if they had swallowed gyroscopes. We modern Christians live as if we swallowed Gallup polls." Do you wish to be inner-directed rather than other-directed? and truly make one audience decisive, the audience of one, listen to Jesus of Nazareth answer his call. It'll change your whole life. Answer his call. And you find yourself wanting to please him, it is remarkable how that will transform your insecurities and also will lessen your popularity, I might add. But of course, if you'd rather be popular than right, that's your call. There's a fourth part in this great book that I want you to get a hold of before we're through with our study, and that's the servant triumphant and exalted. The servant triumphant and exalted. Here is the part where the disciples all forsook him and fled. Why? Well, because their Savior died. Disillusioned, brokenhearted, confused, fearful, they left the scene of the cross, except for John, who stayed with his mother. And then behind closed doors, Jesus comes and presents himself to them, shows him his hands and his side with the scars, and they see him triumphant. Later, he is ascending into heaven, Mark writes of it, and that's when he's exalted, triumphant and exalted. How do we apply something like this? I've chosen three afterthoughts for application. I always like to do this when we get to the end of a message, because I think it's invaluable that we take something home with us. Here they are. First, if Jesus is our model, then servanthood is our method. If Jesus is our model, and he is, we never get closer to his lifestyle than servanthood. I love it that Mark presents him as a servant. A servant. You are never more Christ-like than when you serve another person. For some of you who find yourself with your marriage partner and life becoming increasingly more disabled, your great role as a model of Christ is to serve your marriage partner. Serve her, serve him well. Serving your parents as they age. Serving the needs as you see them. Serving. Remember, the Son of Man did not come to be served, but to serve. That's our method. All right, here's the second. If servanthood is our method, then people are our ministry. Makes sense. I don't serve this pulpit. I don't serve this building. I serve people. I don't serve a policy. I serve people. That's why here at Stonebriar, we emphasize constantly the people who are around us, among us, some in need. That's why we have a fund we take up regularly that we're able to use to help people who can't make it on their own for a while. So we have a benevolence fund, because ministry is people. That's why music is important, because people help us with music. And that's why we are in it together. We're people serving the Savior. Servanthood leads to touching the lives of people. You forget that when you're in a hurry to get things done. You rush and rush until life's no fun. Before you know it, you isolate yourself and you become a workaholic. Not in touch with people. Here's the third. If people are our ministry, involvement is the means. Involvement is the key. And we have Mark to thank for that, because his is the book that gets us engaged. You know what's remarkable to me? One quick glance and then we're through, I promise. Chapter 10. Turn again. Verse 32. They were on the road going to Jerusalem. Jesus was walking ahead of them, and they were amazed, and those who followed him were fearful. Again, he took the 12 aside and began to tell them what was going to happen to him saying, "Behold, we're going up to Jerusalem, and the Son of Man will be delivered to the chief priests and the scribes. They'll condemn him to death, and they'll hand him over to the Gentiles. They'll mock him and spit on him and scourge him and kill him. 3 days later, he will rise again." Verse 35. Look what came on the heels of that. James and John, the two sons of Zebedee, came up to Jesus saying, "Teacher, we want you to do for us whatever we ask of you." Ever prayed something like that? Rather regularly, don't we? And he said to them, "What do you want me to do for you?" They said, "Grant that we may sit one on your right and one on your left in your glory." He'd been talking about his death. They want to know, "Can we sit on your right? We don't want the center seat, that's yours. But could I have this one, and could my brother have that one? I mean, that'd be okay, wouldn't it?" And verse 38, Jesus said, "You don't know what you're asking. Are you able to drink the cup that I drink and be baptized with the baptism which I'm baptized?" They said, "We're able." Doesn't that sound like us in an unguarded moment? "Yeah, we're ready." No, you're not. You have so much to learn before you suffer like I'm going to suffer. And you will suffer like this. So much to learn. And chapter 10, verse 45, sort of the turning point we mentioned earlier. Even the Son of Man didn't come to be served, but to serve. That's the first section. And to give his life a ransom for many, that's the last section. That caused Robert Raines to write this in his book, Creative Brooding. "I'm like James and John, Lord. I size up other people in terms of what they can do for me, how they can further my program, feed my ego, satisfy my needs, give me strategic advantage. I exploit people, ostensibly for your sake, but really for my own sake. Lord, I turn to you to get the inside track and obtain special favor, your direction for my schemes, your power for my projects, your sanction for my ambition, your blank check for whatever I want. I'm like James and John, Lord. Change me, Lord. Make me a man who asks of you and of others, 'What can I do for you?'" Wouldn't it be great when we finish the book of Mark that we're all asking that. Genuinely, what can I do for you? When we do, we are most like Christ. And by then, we'll not only have gone through the book of Mark would have gone through us. Thank you, Father, for the things we learned from you. In just a brief span of time, we've journeyed over a 16-chapter book, and we find ourselves on tiptoe, anxious to know better the servant you gave to this world centuries ago. May his life change ours. May his motivation purify ours. May his ministry affect ours so that we become unassuming servants before an audience of one. I pray in the name of Jesus Christ. Everybody said, amen.
1: There it is, one verse holding an entire gospel together. The Son of Man came not to be served, but to serve and to give his life a ransom for many. Take a moment and let that settle in. Everything Jesus did, he did for you. And the invitation today is simply to receive it, to stop striving, stop earning, and rest in what he's already accomplished on your behalf. 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Chuck Swindoll, our Bible teacher, has just begun a brand new study through the Gospel according to Mark. Chuck split this study into three sections, and all three Bible study workbooks for Mark are ready right now. 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And then we're especially pleased to offer a once-in-a-lifetime book written by our teacher. I'm referring to Chuck Swindoll's personal memoir called Awakened by Grace. All the chapters have been written, the pictures selected, and Chuck's memoir is ready to be shipped to your home in late October. Born in rural Texas in 1934, Charles often heard that he was a mistake. Did you know that Chuck began stuttering in the seventh grade? But even while stumbling through his young adulthood, God was working out his purposes. In Awakened by Grace, Chuck shares for the first time how God grew a small, insecure boy into a man who delights in speaking grace and truth to millions. You'll love reading about the wisdom Chuck gleaned from over 60 years in ministry, words he'd like to speak to his younger self, and the encouragement for anyone going through tough times. For more information, call us on 0800 787 9364, or visit us online at insightforliving.org.uk/memoir. Are you ready for some really good news? I'm John Pantry. Chuck Swindoll describes 12 simple words that'll lift your spirit on Friday on Insight for Living.

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3: Isn't there more to life than just the few years we live on this earth? There's got to be more. And there's more than just making money or being successful. There's just far more important things. As I said, you know, where do we spend eternity? That should be one of the big questions we should all ask.
4: That's two-time Masters champion Bernhard Langer sharing about the most important thing in life, eternity, in your relationship with Jesus Christ. He's our guest today on Focus on the Family with Jim Daly, and I'm John Fuller.
5: Yeah, thankfully I was able to meet up with Bernhard last year while he was here in Colorado Springs at a PGA Tour of Champions at the Broadmoor. He was so gracious to agree to tape before he started his, I think, second or third round.
4: Oh my goodness.
5: Yeah, I'd be like, what? I can't do that, but he was very gracious. He has quite a story growing up in humble beginnings in Germany, working as a caddy as a young man, and then falling in love with golf. And through a lot of hard work, he made it to the top of his sport, and now he is in his late 60s. He is one of the most winningest players in history. I'm not sure if that's grammatically correct.
4: It conveys the idea.
5: Yeah. And of course, he landed in the World Golf Hall of Fame, which is a great honor. But the thing that changed his life and his family's life forever was an encounter with Jesus Christ, and you'll hear that story today.
4: Mm-hmm, yeah, Bernhard is known as the father of German golf, and he's now in his 20th season on the PGA Tour of Champions, the second all-time winner on the European Tour, and he played in his final Masters tournament last year, and with that event underway this week, it seemed like a great time for us to share this conversation on Focus on the Family with Jim Daly.
5: You came out of the womb kind of swinging because your mother had a diagnosis of a high-risk pregnancy. What was going on there? And
3: I wasn't supposed to come out of the womb. My mother had one son. He passed away when he was 3 months. Then she had another son that lives. He's my older brother now, 5 years older, and my manager. Then she had another one, our sister, Maria, and when she had her, she was told by the doctor, you should never have another child, no more pregnancy, because you will die and your child will die, and then you leave a husband with two little kids behind. But they were strong Catholics, and in those days you didn't abort, period. So she got pregnant, and that was me. And so now the doctor says, you got to get rid of this pregnancy of this child. And yeah. She says, no, I'm not doing it.
5: Yeah. Bernhard, that attitude, Focus on the Family. We are an organization dedicated to fight for those preborn babies and their moms. So I really appreciate that. I always, you know, I was born into a poor family. I was the last born. My mom was 42 when she had me. Doctors tried to

0: talk her into aborting me. And, you know, we both sit here making it through that gateway into life. Does it give you a special insight or drive about that passion for life?
1: Well, it certainly does. And I think in my case, I believe there was spiritual warfare from the very first day. You know, the evil one didn't want me to be alive. Huh. And at least that's how I see it.
0: Oh, I think it's accurate. The scripture says in John 10:10, the thief, meaning Satan, comes to steal, kill, and destroy. Right. And he had you right at the top of his list, it sounds like. So moving along from there, you were just a couple of years older than me, but that was post-war Germany. What was that environment like as a little boy growing up in what was like a rebounding country?
1: It was, very difficult in terms of we didn't have anything. I mean, my dad didn't have a car till I was 12. That's when he could afford his first car. We didn't have a television till I was 8, and it was black and white with 3 channels. You know, things like that. We never really lacked food because my parents worked both very hard to provide food. But in terms of clothing, I don't think I got new shoes till I was about 12 or 14.
0: Yeah.
1: We didn't even have a bathroom in the house initially that they built with their own hands. This tiny little house, because my dad was a bricklayer. We had an outhouse and we used newspaper, stuff like that. So it was.
0: Now in Germany, you had, I believe, the draft, so you had to do a compulsory military time. But there's where you first had a setback physically. What happened in all that context?
1: Yeah, it was for me the worst time of my life. I was 18 when I finished my apprenticeship as an assistant pro. I got my diploma as a head professional, and I thought I was going to make a living teaching golf. But I won the German National Clothes Championship when I was 17, and a businessman in Cologne said, if you're interested in playing the European Tour, just playing tournaments, I will help you financially. I said, ooh, that sounds exciting. And so I contacted him. He sponsored me. We struck a deal. And at age 18, I went to the European Tour. So 1 year on the European Tour, I did okay, finished 56 on the money list, and got exempt for the following year. Then I got drafted into the Air Force. I was 19 years old. That meant my whole career got, you know,
0: put on hold.
1: Put on hold for 15 months. And the first 3 months was boot camp. So I had to go about 45 minutes by car is where I was stationed. And one particular morning they said, okay, today we're going to march all day long. It was in January, frozen ground, similar to here, sometimes snow, sometimes frost. 30-pound backpack, rifle, and we go out there walking around the fields and into the woods. And the guy in charge, basically not even 20 years old or whatever, but he was in charge. He said, today we're practicing low airplane attack. And we said, so what does that mean? He said, well, low enemy airplanes flying at you, shooting machine gun bullets at you. You throw yourself on the ground as quick as you can, so you're a smaller target than standing up. So he showed us, throw yourself on the ground, and we did that hundreds of times. Now imagine 30-pound backpack, rifle. Every time you hit the ground, that backpack does that, right, into your back. So I made it through that day. Next morning, 6 o'clock, the alarm went off. I tried to get out of bed, and I couldn't. I was in excruciating pain. Couldn't lift my hand, couldn't lift my foot, couldn't roll, couldn't do anything. So I was sharing a room with 7 others. We were 8 in a room. And they said, get out, get up. They're going to give you hell if you don't get up. You got to be on time. I said, I can't. And they, they thought I was joking,
0: right,
1: because they were drunk most nights because they treated us so bad that,
0: coping mechanism.
1: Exactly. So, and I didn't do that. Anyways, finally an officer came and said, get out. We know you're just acting like you're in pain or something. I said, no, I'm in pain. I can't move. Anyways, make a long story short, they called the ambulance, sent me to the hospital. Had a stress fracture in my lower back, L4, L5, and 2 bulging discs. So 6 weeks in the hospital with my feet hung up, so to take the pressure off, and I thought I was done. I thought my golf career was over.
0: Right.
1: You know? But I was able to get back, do some rehab, and to this day have not had a back operation, even though I've had lots of back problems in the years to come as well.
0: That's amazing that you were able to overcome that. I mean, that usually is a sports-ending career. Let's move to the Masters. I've had a chance to play the Masters, not in the Masters, but play Augusta. I needed to correct that very quickly, didn't I? But it's a beautiful course. You step onto the property and boom, you're in a special place. But that's kind of where a lot of spiritual things happened for you as well, right? I mean, that you won it, I think it was in 1985?
1: It was, yeah. I won in 85 after finishing in second in the British Open twice, just in 84 and 81, I think. But when you win, they take you immediately to Butler Cabin, which is like 30 yards away from the 18th green, and you get interviewed. And the first question, I think, was, well, Bernhard, were you watching the leaderboard at all today? And I said, you know, I learned when I'm at the top of the leaderboard, I start playing defensively. And when I'm not on the leaderboard, I get kind of down on myself because I'm playing so poorly. So I said I was trying not to watch the leaderboard at all and just play as good as I could. And I literally said, but on the ninth hole, I walked to the 10th tee box and I had a quick glance and there's this big leaderboard and I saw Curtis Strange at the top and I was next, I think. And I said on live camera and all that, Jesus Christ, I couldn't believe I was four shots behind Curtis Strange. And I thought nothing of it. So, but that night, I couldn't sleep at all. Then I'm gone. You've just become a major champion. That's what you've dreamed about. And you just got married a year ago. You got a beautiful young wife, you're on top of the world. I was ranked number one in the world when the world rankings came out shortly afterwards. I had everything this world could offer for a 27-year-old and more. But I had an emptiness, and I had no idea what it was, no clue. So we drove to Hilton Head for the next tournament. I played a practice round with Bobby Clampett, who was one of the young superstars at the time. He was supposed to be the next Jack Nicklaus, and he was a believer. So we finished our practice round on Tuesday, and he goes, Bernie, why don't you come to the Bible study on Wednesday night, tomorrow night? And I go, Bible study? What exactly are you doing? You know, I grew up Catholic. I didn't have my own Bible. I went to church, confession, try to be a good human being. So he said, oh, we have this chaplain, Larry Moody is his name, and he comes every Wednesday. We spend an hour together, and he either teaches out of the Bible or about a topic, you know, that can relate to our lives. So I said, well, Bobby, I'm not sure I'm going to come, but thanks for the invite, and I'll talk to my wife, Vicky, and we'll see. So mentioned it to Vicky. We decided to go. We had nothing else to do Wednesday night. And 3 days earlier on Sunday evening, when I made that comment, Jesus Christ, Curtis Strange is four shots ahead of me. Larry Moody, the chaplain, and Scott Simpson, another believer, were watching on TV. And, you know, they heard me swear on international television. And they said, let's pray for this German fellow that one day he would use Jesus Christ in a different way.
0: Wow.
1: And here I am 3 days later, walking into the Bible study that Larry Moody is teaching, and Scott Simpson, who was a skeptic for 3.5 years, he went to the Bible study to prove that the Christians are all idiots and Christianity is rubbish. Took him 3.5 years to become a Christian. Anyways, I walk into the room, and what does Larry Moody teach on? John 3:3. You have to be born again. If he had thought of anything else, I would have said, yeah, I've heard that before. I heard that Sermon on the Mount. I heard, you know, Jesus did this wonder or that. I've been going to church for 25 years. But he was teaching about born again, and the Catholic Church where I grew up never talked about being born again. They had talked about being a good person, earning your way there. And the Bible says nobody can earn their way there. Mm-hmm. No one. So I was very curious. I wanted to know the truth. So I went to Larry Moody after the study and said, what kind of Bible are you using? And he flipped it over and said, oh, it's the NIV, New International Version. But they all more or less say the same thing, no matter what version you get. And he says, I recommend you buy your own Bible and start studying. And if you have questions, you can ask me. So make a long story short, about 3 months later, after going to more Bible studies, start reading the Bible, it was very clear to me that I had to be born again and that I was never good enough on my own to earn my way to heaven. But Jesus did all that for me. I just had to believe in him. So I got on my knees, prayed the prayer, the acceptance prayer, and that emptiness that I had was gone.
0: Yeah. I mean, that's so I could see the emotion in your face even today. And that was years ago. But that ability to leap to a point of faith, it's an amazing transition, right? That hole in your heart. Yeah. So many people, Bernard, have that hole in their heart. I've talked to gay activists, and they've talked about, you know, if we just get marriage, it'll fill that void in our heart. And I will say to them, I don't think that'll do it. And sure enough, to their credit, a couple of them came back, talked to me, and said, it's not filling that space.
1: Right. Well, it's like me. I had everything, you know, I had everything you could.
0: Right.
1: Earthly, I had more than I could even have imagined, coming from a little village and being a bricklayer's son, being a multimillionaire and playing golf with kings and queens and the heads of state and having success all over the world and all that. It's like incredible, but I still had that emptiness because God was missing in my life.
0: Yeah. And what an amazing transition. Scott Simpson actually has been a supporter of Focus on the Family. Your friend,
1: surprised.
0: The golfer. Yeah. What a great guy. In that regard, I mean, you've had so much success in every direction. I just met your son and his wife and your little granddaughter, who is so charming. She's a bundle of energy. So often we look at that, and we see this in Proverbs. Is that a great source of joy for you, your four children, your grandchildren? I mean, when you think of your family, just speak to the importance of that.
1: Oh, absolutely. Family was always important to me. And, besides God, my next priority, really. So we're very blessed that all of our children believe in God. And we have now four grandkids, which is, a whole nother story. It just gives you purpose, on top of obviously sharing the good news. But one thing I also wanted to mention, when I became a believer, my brother was my manager, 5 years older than me.
0: Okay.
1: And he was watching me like a hawk. He thought I'd fallen into the deep end. I've joined a sect or something like that. And he told me that a year and a half later. He says, I've been watching you, and I was really worried about you. But I want what you got.
0: Wow, that's terrific.
1: So he became a believer. My parents became believers. I mean, there's a story, but sorry.
0: No, I appreciate the emotion. It's real.
1: We built a home in Germany, my wife and I, because I thought I was going to play on the European tour, not the U.S. tour. And we had the staircase, wooden staircase, going up and put a little niche in the wall. And we put this was before I was a believer. Put Mary in there, wood carving from Oberammergau with Mother Mary with the Jesus, because that's what Catholics often pray to, right? Well, one day when I became a believer, I didn't want to pray to Mary anymore, so I took the wood carving out of there and put it in the attic. My mother sees Mary is missing. She goes, where's Mary? I say, sit down. So we had a long discussion. I said, where in the Bible does it say I have to pray to Mary? If you can show it to me, I will pray to Mary. But if not, then accept Mary is gone and pray to Jesus, pray to God, because you don't have to go through Mary to get to God. You can pray directly to him. So we had many discussions along that line, and finally they all turned to become believers.
0: Oh, man, that is exciting. Yeah, that's cool. What, that's a, just a life well led. And, I mean, even, again, that emotion that you have, but what a beautiful thing God allowed in your life to draw your family into relationship with him.
1: Yeah.
0: And all through your perseverance.
1: I think the Bible talks about that, right? There's blessings of a thousand generations or many generations, you know, but there can also be curses.
0: Probably right here at the end, that idea of legacy, we've touched on it a bit, but when you look back, you've had it all. You're still doing great, winning tournaments, making money, 67, you're still doing great. But when you look at it overall, that legacy that you hope your children, your grandchildren, all the great-great-grandchildren that are going to see that you were their great-great-grandpa, right? Look what he accomplished. But what would you say to them that they have to know? I mean, I know the answer, but in that context, and that's speaking to the rest of us as well, you've got the money, you've got the fame, but most importantly, you have the Lord.
1: Yeah, you have to have a personal relationship with Jesus. That's really what matters, because it's all about him. You know, he created us for a purpose. We're his. We're only living on this in this world for whatever amount of time it is. It's like a little dot on a long line of eternity. So the big question is, where do you spend eternity? In hell or in heaven? And how do you live your life here on earth? You know, including myself, we're so focused on what we're doing today. And if things go wrong, we get upset. And instead of having an eternal view, we have a worldly view. And I fall into that trap many times, you know. Like right now, I'm focused on the U.S. Senior Open because that's what I'm going to do.
0: Well, you're teeing off in a couple of hours, so sorry we interrupted that.
1: No,
0: we're grateful,
1: didn't.
0: That's for sure.
1: It's not, but that's just, you know, we're so caught up, and the evil one has an amazing way of keeping us busy. You know, we have these iPhones, handies. Yeah. I mean, we can be reached day and night, and it takes our time, and we don't spend enough time anymore reading the Bible, just being still, spending time with God, which should be the priority of our lives. But the evil one's keeping us busy. We keep ourselves busy, and it's less and less of that. And sadly, I have to say, I've lived in America now 40 years. You know, this country was built on spiritual principles, right? In God we trust. Many are moving away from that, and it's not doing us any good.
0: Yeah, I totally agree on that. The opportunity to share Christ, as Scott Simpson did with you and other players that are Christian, Mark O'Mara, I know there's a number of really solid believers, both in the younger PGA Tour, but also the Senior Tour. Have you been emboldened to do that? Are you able to talk to other players to say, hey,
1: absolutely,
0: I was where you're at, but let me share with you?
1: Yeah, you know, we still have Bible study every Wednesday or Thursday, depending what tour you play on. We just had one actually last night here at Colorado Springs. And, we always try to encourage non-believers to think about it, those that are sitting on the fence, or just find the truth, you know. Yeah. Isn't there more to life than just a few years we live on this earth? There's got to be more. And there's more than just making money or being successful. There's just far more important things, as I said. You know, where do we spend eternity? That should be one of the big questions we should all ask. And
0: the question.
1: We have been extremely blessed by Larry Moody, the chaplain. He was the chaplain on the PGA Tour for over 40 years. You know, he ministered to Scott Simpson, Larry Nelson, Tom Lehman, on and on. There's a list of Larry Mize. I mean, I'm only mentioning a handful. There's dozens and dozens that he's poured into. And he's still doing it now on the Champions Tour. He's been out here over 10 years.
0: Oh, my.
1: So, you know.
0: Faithful service.
1: Yes, very much. And very solid, you know, great foundation.
0: Well, Bernard, we so appreciate you being with us. We know you got to go do your thing. But thank you, first and foremost, for just standing for Christ unashamedly. And when you look back to that comment at the Masters of using his name in vain, do you feel that forgiveness? Do you know the Lord said, okay?
1: Absolutely. I felt that forgiveness as soon as I accepted him. I felt like he promised all of our sins are forgiven, past, present, and future, if you accept him and you repent. And the one thing we didn't discuss, and I hope I have one more minute.
0: Sure.
1: The second time I won the Masters in 93, so now 8 years later, I was a Christian. And they take me to Butler Cabin again, and the question was, you know, is the first victory more important or your second Masters? Which one means more? And I said something along the lines, well, they're both very important. First one is first time I became a major champion, but to me personally, the second one is more important because it's Easter Sunday today and we celebrate the resurrection of Jesus Christ. So I believe I'm the only guy in Butler Cabin on interviews that mentioned Jesus Christ twice, once in a bad way, once in a good way.
0: Well, I love the sense of humor in that. And I believe God understands, certainly forgives you, and what a wonderful testimony, Reinhard. Thank you so much for being with us.
1: Thanks for having me, Jim. Boom.
2: What an inspiring story from Bernhard Langer today on Focus on the Family with Jim Daly. Bernhard's ongoing witness for the Christian faith is so admirable. Thanks for listening to Focus on the Family with Jim Daly. I'm John Fuller, inviting you back as we once again help you and your family thrive in Christ.
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Yes, we have ignored you. 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
1: Welcome to Everyday Moments with Joyce Meyer. How do you relax? Maybe some quiet place away from the kids, hitting a few golf balls at the range, or is your relaxation found in something a bit more permanent and personal? Here's Joyce.
2: Well, you know, the truth is that God wants us to learn how to stay relaxed. Even just this morning in my own prayer time with God, I'm kind of in a time right now where my schedule is really, really busy. You know, it seems like when we have a lot to do, we just automatically tense up. I mean, like all of our muscles begin to tense up because one thing that we do is we get all this stuff in our head that we have to do, and we start thinking way ahead of where we're at right now. So even this morning, God reminded me, stay relaxed, because I've been a little tired lately. And the truth of the matter is that the more tension you have, the more it's going to drain your energy. And so we need to just on purpose try to stay relaxed in mind, in emotion, and even in our physical body. Because Jesus said, come unto me if you labor and you're heavy laden and overburdened, and I will cause you to rest. I will ease and relieve and refresh your souls. So come to him today, stay relaxed, and he'll give you strength.
1: A lot of the thoughts that Joyce has expressed in today's Everyday Moment are taken from her teaching, Religion or Relationship. 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

0: and you stepped into the dark, 'cause that's just the kind of God you are.
1: Why do you believe in God?
2: When I was 15, my dad died. It wasn't a particularly nice way to die either. Messed my entire family up, and before that I'd been quite a jolly person, but after that I wasn't quite the same anymore. And I did my A-levels, because that's what you did. Then I went to university, and then I met the wrong people, and I got into drugs, quite heavily into drugs as well. And by this point I was just a shell of a man, really. I was about to be homeless, and I was having a chat with a guy from American football, and he let me move in with him, and it turns out he was a Christian. And one of the conditions was, for me living in his house, I was not allowed any drugs in his house. He made me come off the drugs, and then someone at university that I'd been rude and nasty to for 2 years non-stop plucked up the courage to ask me to church, and I loved it. I loved the people, they were kind. It was obvious that they actually wanted to help me. I got invited to a Bible study. 2 weeks later I was baptised, and my life has not been the same since, to be honest.
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1: The Christian life requires discipline. If we're to live for Christ, he said, if any man will come after me, notice three things he says. If you're going to follow Christ, there are three things you've got to do. First, you've got to deny yourself. All the things that your self life wants, you must deny if it's wrong. The second thing is to take up the cross. Now, the cross was a place where they executed criminals. You think of going down the road today, walking on the street, carrying an electric chair on your back. That's exactly what it meant. And then you follow him. Follow Jesus. Follow him when he touches the leper. Follow him as he puts a light in darkness throughout the world. Follow him.
2: As Mr. Graham says, follow him. We're the Billy Graham Evangelistic Association. 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
3: 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Steve Ottsham with you, and we have a great show in store for you today. We'll have lots of good music and words of encouragement throughout the show, along with our usual features. 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

0: And now we have more words of encouragement from our good friend Malcolm Ryan with today's Words for Life.
1: Hi, I'm Malcolm Ryan. In the Living Bible paraphrase, in Psalm 23, verse 4, the psalmist writes, "Even when walking through the dark valley of death, I will not be afraid, for you are close beside me, guarding, guiding all the way." That's the wonderful thing about walking with God.
2: And talking of walking along life's path, what a relief it is to discover that things aren't so bad after all. For instance, when you find out that the mess you're in is fully covered by your insurance policy. Or when you realise after you've locked the keys in the car that you forgot to close the window. Now, having been around the block a few times, I realise life doesn't always work out so neatly. All the same, the biggest relief for the Christian, and this we can be sure of, is the confirmation that we've made the right decision in repenting of our sins and asking Jesus to be our Lord and Saviour. Because then, when the seemingly worst happens and we breathe our last breath on earth, we'll be breathing our first breath in heaven.
1: As the psalmist continues in Psalm 23, verse 6, "Your goodness and unfailing kindness shall be with me all of my life, and afterwards I will live with you forever in your home." Keeping it real, this is Malcolm Ryan.
0: Thank you, Malcolm. Malcolm Ryan there with Words for Life. 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
1: Hello, it's Liz from HMRC here. Many of us spend time thinking about our day-to-day finances, but retirement can often feel like something for the distant future. We're encouraging you to take simple steps towards understanding your state pension forecast and improving your retirement finances. Our research suggests that many people haven't checked their state pension forecast, and some don't know how to do it or think it's complicated. The good news is that checking your forecast is quick, free, and secure. It can help you understand what you're currently on track to receive and give you time to make informed decisions about your future. Whether you're approaching retirement or it's still many years away, having that information can help you plan with confidence. A state pension forecast is an estimate of how much state pension you could receive when you reach state pension age. It can also show whether there are any gaps in your national insurance record that might affect the amount you're entitled to receive. Checking your forecast puts you in a much stronger position to plan ahead. It helps you understand where you stand now and whether there are any actions you may want to consider in the future. Our research has found that people aged 45 to 54 were more likely than any other age group never to have checked their state pension forecast, despite moving closer to retirement. People told us there were a range of reasons for this. Some feel retirement is still a long way off. Others worry about pensions from previous jobs, and some aren't sure how career breaks may affect their entitlement. What we'd say is that checking doesn't commit you to doing anything. It's simply about understanding your position. Often, the earlier you know where you stand, the more options you have if you want to make plans for the future. If you've never checked your state pension before, how do you do it? The easiest way is through the HMRC app, or online through gov.uk. Both services are free, secure, and designed to make the process as straightforward as possible. Once you're logged in, you can check your state pension forecast, view your national insurance record, and see whether there are any gaps. What are national insurance gaps? Your entitlement to the state pension is based on your national insurance record. Sometimes you may have gaps in that record for various reasons, such as periods when you weren't working or you lived abroad or experienced career breaks. When you check your forecast, it may highlight whether there are gaps and whether you're eligible to make voluntary national insurance contributions. It's important to remember that everyone's circumstances are different. So the first step is simply to check your record and understand your own position before considering any future action. 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This brings together practical information about tax and retirement in one place. 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
2: 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We also know caffeine's energy boost is short-term and that it's a diuretic. It can cause restlessness, insomnia, or irregular heartbeat, not to mention disqualification from the Olympics. Our problem comes when we grow dependent upon its fix, looking for energy in all the wrong places. 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I'm Pam Smith.
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2: In 1 Kings chapter 2, it says, "Now the days of David drew near that he should die, and he charged Solomon his son, saying, I go the way of all the earth. Be thou strong, therefore, and show thyself a man." What's the reason that David, on his deathbed, is saying this to Solomon? I believe the Bible tells us that Solomon was looked down upon by his brothers. Solomon says, "I was my father's son, tender and only beloved in the sight of my mother." Mm. So now, after being strong, show yourself a man, David says, "Keep the charge of the Lord thy God, to walk in his ways, to keep his statutes, his commandments, his judgments, and his testimonies, as it is written in the law of Moses." David is turning Solomon's heart toward the word of God. Show yourself strong, show yourself a man, and stay in the word of God, that thou mayest do what?
3: Prosper
2: in all that you do. And whatsoever thou turnest thyself, you will prosper. That's what David wrote in the very beginning of the Psalms. You know, meditate upon the word day and night. You know, don't walk with the ungodly. Don't stand in the way of sinners. Don't sit with the scornful. But let your meditation be on the word of God day and night, and you'll be like a tree planted by the rivers of water whose leaf will not wither, and everything that you do will prosper. So that's the charge to us as men. Show ourselves strong. Mimic biblical manhood.
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3: Welcome to Church Awake with Steve Uppel. I'm in a series at the moment about David and his mighty men and some of the characteristics of those mighty men. I believe there is a prophetic sign about the army that God is raising in the days in which we live, and it's absolutely outstanding. It lights my fire, gets me excited. It describes these men in 1 Chronicles chapter 12, verse 8, and right the way through to verse 14. Let me just read verse 8 to you part the way through. They were brave warriors, ready for battle, able to handle shield and spear. Their faces were the faces of lions, and they were as swift as gazelles in the mountains. This was David's army. These were David's mighty men. They were awesome people. You wouldn't want to mess with them. They could take on, 100. One man take on 100, or one man take on 1,000 and win. And you can read some of their exploits in 1 Chronicles. Today I want to read just through, or teach just very, very quickly on one of the aspects of these warriors. It says they had faces of lions. Now, I don't believe literally they had a face of a lion, but when you looked at them, you could see some similar characteristics. I feel it's part of the army that's coming as well, that there will be a certain majesty about the people that are in this end time army. When you look at a lion, it's majestic. And I believe God's putting some kind of that majesty on his servants in these days. People that walk closely with him, that know him, that understand their purpose, that they don't walk with just like a purposelessness about their lives, but there's a majesty about their lives. Lions are bold, and I believe God's called us to be bold. Lions are fierce, and God's called us to be fierce about what he's called us to do, to have a resolute attitude towards the purposes of God. One of my favorite scriptures in the last 2 months is Proverbs 28:1. It says, "The wicked man flees, though no one pursues, but the righteous are as bold as a lion." You know, Jesus is called a lion in Revelation 5:5. It says, "Do not weep. See, the lion of the tribe of Judah, the root of David, has triumphed. He is able to open the scroll and its 7 seals." And I've said to my own church many times over the last few weeks, I said, if you want to behave like a lion and learn to hunt, because we've been caged up, we've been domesticated, if you want to get your roar back and you want to get your militancy back and you want to get your majesty back, you want that boldness and that fierceness and that resolve, walk with the lion of the tribe of Judah and you will catch who he is. Closeness, proximity to Jesus helps change you, keeps you safe. The path of life is not a program, it's a person, and his name is Jesus. And if you want to walk bold and you want to be strong, walk close to him and you'll catch his attitude, his character, his militancy, his love into your own heart. So I encourage you today, ask God, "God, give me a certain kind of majesty about my life. Give me boldness, give me a fierceness and a resolve and a resoluteness in the way that I live." And I believe God will answer your prayer in Jesus' name.
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1: How is playing a bagpipe like throwing a javelin blindfolded? You don't have to be very good to get people's attention.
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1: Years ago, there was a bagpiper who played at weddings, funerals, and the occasional party. One day, a funeral director asked him to play at a graveside service for a homeless man. There were no friends, no family, just a simple burial in a small, out-of-the-way cemetery in the Kentucky backcountry. I'll let the bagpiper tell it. I was unfamiliar with the area, so I got lost, and being a typical man, I didn't stop to ask for directions. I finally showed up about an hour late. The funeral director was gone. The hearse was gone. The only people left were the workers, and they were sitting there eating lunch. I felt terrible. I apologized, but they didn't say much, just kept eating. I walked over to the graveside and looked down. The vault was already sealed. I didn't know what else to do, so I started to play. The workers slowly put down their lunches and gathered around. I played my heart out. This man had no one, but at least he had us. I played like I'd never played before, and as I played Amazing Grace, something happened. The workers started to cry. I started to cry. We were all crying. When I finished, I packed up my bagpipes and headed for my car. As I opened the door, I heard one of the workers say, "I ain't never seen nothing like that before, and I've been putting in septic tanks for 20 years. The first time I heard that story, I laughed for about a day and a half at the thought of a man pouring his heart out for a septic tank. But I also laugh because, honestly, I've been just as lost as that bagpiper, more times than I care to admit. Back before GPS, before everyone had a phone telling them where to go, my wife and I would land in some unfamiliar city, rent a car, grab a paper map, and try to get from point A to point B without somehow ending up at C, G, and X along the way. I've been lost in just about every setting you can imagine. Cities, malls, hospitals, parking lots, my own block sometimes. One day in Dallas, Texas, I was completely turned around and then realized I was staring at a map of Pittsburgh. That explained a lot. Every now and then, I'd get desperate enough to ask for help or even pull into a gas station. I might be one of the few men in history willing to admit it. My buddy James was driving in France, completely lost, GPS not working, gripping the steering wheel like his life depended on it. Then he saw a sign at an intersection, directions ahead. Can you imagine his relief? The lost was found. We could use more signs like that, couldn't we? Because if there's one thing I've learned from being lost, it's this. The road you're on determines where you end up. It's true for life, too. There are really two roads when it comes to our eternal destination. One leads to destruction, the other to life. Years ago, I came to a crossroads, and by God's grace chose the road that leads to the cross. The cross is the turning point of history. It's where Jesus, the one who came to seek and save the lost, took my sin on himself and showed me the way home. There was no bagpiper there that day, but somehow the message of Amazing Grace was loud and clear. I once was lost, but now I'm found. Was blind, but now I see. If you've already chosen that road, celebrate today. And if you haven't, you can. Jesus' invitation is simple. Come, follow me. It's the start of the greatest adventure you'll ever have. Go ahead, throw your bagpipes in the back seat, and let's go.
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2: The Forgotten Island is a dangerous place. The longer you're here, the more memories you'll forget.
1: DreamWorks' new animated film Forgotten Island is garnering the kind of praise that most movies can only dream of. This story of two girls' lifelong friendship, set against the backdrop of fantastical Filipino folklore, has garnered a rare 100% fresh rating on Rotten Tomatoes heading into theaters this weekend. But does it live up to that lofty score when looked at through a plugged-in lens? Well, let's find out. Joe and Raisa have been best friends about as long as they can remember. A fast-forward montage of memorable scenes illustrates the many good times they've had together growing up. But now, Raisa is leaving Manila to go to college at Caltech. Joe is devastated. But before she leaves, the pair tumbles into a portal to a mythical forgotten island, courtesy of a magical sand dollar. And now they've lost that talisman, which might have led them back home.
3: I have a plane to catch tonight. The sand dollar. It's the key to opening the portal. It's our way back home. We gotta find it.
4: Mm-hmm.
3: What did we do last night?
1: That's not all they might lose, though. Turns out this realm is a place where inhabitants lose their memories, too. And as Joe and Raisa look for a way home, they face many spooky threats, from demonic entities to monstrous spirits to a vampire-like creature known as Manang. It's surprisingly intense and scary stuff for a PG movie seemingly aimed at a pretty young audience. The focus on friendship here is indeed delightful, but the grim spiritual realm these two girls find themselves in is anything but that. So we're giving Forgotten Island a 2.5 out of 5 for family friendliness. 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
0: 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And they're back with us again next week.

0: goodbye.
1: One of the most serious concerns we have in hearing God's voice is this: what if I get it wrong? During medieval times, church leaders were deeply concerned about people getting it wrong. If the common people, with their lack of education and their sinful nature, if they read the Bible for themselves, they could make mistakes. This was sacred scripture containing profound theological truth. What if they got it wrong? So they chained the Bibles to the pulpits and banned their translation from Latin into the common language. Only authorized priests could read the scriptures and interpret them. After all, the people could misunderstand them if they read them for themselves. Could we get it wrong if we try to hear God's voice? Yes, absolutely. But at what cost if we don't? Fear of error amongst those church leaders meant that multitudes of people could never get to know God for themselves through the pages of the Bible. The good news is that God has provided us safeguards for testing the messages we receive. Things like checking them against the scriptures and in our church communities. God wants us to get it right. This is Tanya Harris of GodConversations.com.
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2: 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God's going to bless you. Be blessed. Be a blessing to others. I'll speak to you again tomorrow at 4 o'clock. Have a great night.

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1: This is 101.8 Branch FM Radio for Life. We're at Hope Now in Harrogate, and I'm with Bruce, who is volunteering today. Would that be right to say? So, Bruce, you're from St. Peter's. No.
2: Paul's.
1: Yeah, keep looking. Yeah. St. Paul's in Harrogate.
2: One of those apostles.
1: Tell me, is this your first time at Hope Now?
2: Yeah, first time being involved with this, yeah. Okay. I heard about it last year, but I didn't really know too much of what it was about. It was my first time volunteering to help out. Yep. Yeah.
1: Why did you want to come and volunteer and help out?
2: Part of the Christian community in Harrogate. I mean, everyone's coming from different backgrounds, different denominations and stuff like this. I think it's a good representation to the outside world. When I say that, I mean non-believers, that Christian communities can come together from different backgrounds and have a common goal of talking about Christ and how important that is in our lives and sharing that faith with people.
1: Yeah, no, it's good to have, you know, different churches and different denominations represented from Harrogate. Tell us about your church.

0: good.
1: Our church is a United Reform. Matter of fact, we're having our 150th anniversary this year, so it's been here for quite a bit. When I first came here 25 years ago, I came to that church because I was looking for someone who wasn't afraid to preach Jesus Christ in the pulpit. In a lot of denominations, that's an issue, to be honest. So they weren't afraid to do that there, and that's what I went ever since there. Ever since I came, I've been there.
0: Well, the music suddenly got even louder. Yeah. Tell us where you're from originally.
1: Originally from Virginia, in the U.S. Came over here for a job 25 years ago and haven't left. Yeah. Fell in love with North Yorkshire.
0: Lovely. Well, it is Yorkshire Day today, so...
1: good timing.
0: Yeah. So how did you come to faith?
1: My parents came from a very broken family environment, actually. Left the house as soon as I graduated school. My parents, some Baptist missionaries came on and knocked on the door. My parents got saved. I mean, like a Paul moment type of experience. I was already out of the house, so when I saw their lives change, as bad as that environment was, I was like, there must be something to this. Even though we were raised Catholic, you know, I call it a holiday Catholic. We go during certain holidays and things like this. The fact that I saw the change of my parents, which they've taken that faith all the way to their grave, convinced me there must be something more to this. And through them, I was able to come to my own personal faith in Christ. I got saved as well. And I come from a mixed marriage. My wife is Turkish. And my children are both saved. Come to the faith like that. So God works in amazing ways in our backgrounds, regardless whether it's good or bad. Whether we're mixed marriages or not, Christ can still come to an individual's heart.
0: I think we'll leave it there because the music's quite loud. But, you know, it's great. Yeah, great to hear your testimony there. And thanks for speaking to us today.
1: No problem. Okay, God bless everyone. Trust God, that's all I can say.
0: Thank you. This is 101.8 Branch FM Radio for Life. I mean, I was speaking to Bruce earlier, but then it got very loud with music. But then he was telling me more stories after the interview. And Bruce, you are volunteering today, but I managed to grab you. Where should we start? You were telling me off air a little bit about how you've had cancer a couple of times. Can you tell us what happened when you had cancer the first time?
1: I'll kind of go with that. Several decades ago, came back from the Gulf War, and I was having really severe seizures for quite some time. Didn't know what it was, so I was in a hospital constantly. This is within weeks of returning. So after about a couple weeks, they were just giving me a full exam to find out what else was going on. They found a tumor about the size of a grapefruit, and they rushed me down to, I was living in Germany at the time, and they rushed me down to Frankfurt, did the surgery right away. And they said, okay, it's already spreading, it's in your lymph nodes, we got to get you into treatment immediately. And the option was to go to the, I'm American, was to go to the States. I said, okay, that's fine. Well, it was God provided, in my opinion, that my treatment was in the same hospital that my mother gave me birth in. So I was able to go back to the same hospital where I was born to get the treatment. My family, all my relatives were local, everybody was there. It was a phenomenal experience to have my family there. Of course, being in the hospital for about a year with radiation treatment, I don't remember much other than being sick. It was a very arduous process. It wasn't a good experience by any stretch of the imagination. But I got through it, and the follow-on treatment was extensive. I had follow-up treatment for about 15 years because it spread so much. I continued to have these seizures for about 10 years, comfortably, until they eventually waned. And about 15 years later, I was cured from a global immune deficiency, which is a result from radiation. During that process, I got married. Wife, they said after the surgery, because I had so much radiation, that I was not going to be able to have children. It was just medically impossible. So after that, my wife got pregnant about 2 years later, to the surprise of the doctors. And another side effect coming from the Gulf War, at least from the perspective of the American units, there was a lot of birth defects that were coming out from that, because I was in the middle of Iraq later on. With those who remember the field fires of all the oil fires, I was in the middle of all that, where it literally rained oil on top of us, plus the burn pits. So all this stuff, I think, added to that effect of the getting cancer. A lot of reproductive cancer came from that, is what I had. So he said, you're not going to have children. Of course, my wife got pregnant. We worried about the side effects of the child because of the birth defects that were going on. So the military was just exemplary in taking care of her. Anyway, had a nice, healthy baby boy, and we figured that was a miracle enough. And then 2 years later, she got pregnant again, and we had a wonderful daughter. So when doctors said no, God said yes, we were able to have children, despite the risk of birth defects, much less the radiation I had and everything else. And I just want to give people hope in those situations, regardless what the doctors may tell you. God is the ultimate doctor. and just take faith in that. And when I tell my children, I mean, all children are miracles in my opinion, but when I tell my children they're miracles, it has a different context because they weren't supposed to be born. And I had two of them, a healthy boy and a healthy girl. And that's 100% purely on God. And I give him the credit for all that. Jump ahead to 2014. They thought I had prostate cancer. I was in for a biopsy where I got a sepsis infection immediately. And I was in a hospital fighting for my life for a week on that one with the sepsis. Not a good experience. Anyway, went in, had the surgery, got the cancer out, and I was terrified because of my previous experience. I was sick for years, seizures, everything else that was going on, the radiation sickness. I don't think I've ever cried out more to God that second time, even in the Gulf War, when I didn't know if I was going to come out or not in the middle of the combat. Because I had my family with me and my children. It was a wholly different context. And I remember through that we were praying, and I had some people come and laid hands on me for healing. That was an interesting experience. I was completely covered in sweat when they were done, like I got out of the shower. And I remember one of the women looked at me and she goes, "You go back and get that test, and the doctor's going to tell you that there's no cancer." And that was partially true. What they said is they came back and they said, "We can't explain it, but it's like your cancer's in park. It's there, but it's not propagating like it should. Mm. It's not benign either. It's just sitting there looking at us." Mm. And because of that, they didn't have to do any treatment the second time. So I had no treatment other than the 3 years of follow-up, the weakness from stuff like going through the cancer and stuff. But once again, a laying on of hands. I'm a firm believer in that because I have experienced it. Mm. So God has had his hands on me more than I can conceive, to be honest. With my children healthy, they're both devout Christians now, active in their separate churches. One's in the States, one's in the UK. And I can't explain it. I know before I went into this, with all the experiences that I had had, I went into my trauma, I'll call it, with asking God, why? Why is this happening to me, God? I don't understand it. Why are these events always occurring? But I came out of those experiences with the same question, but a different perspective. I'm saying, God, why have you healed me? Why have you blessed me through all these experiences? It's a wholly different perception. And I give God all the credit. I'm here today 100% because of him. Not forget my parents, okay? I understand that biological aspect. But the Gulf War and everything else that went on. Matter of fact, I forgot to mention, on the way over, when they were medevacing me from Germany to America, the plane caught on fire. So we were in the middle of the Atlantic, and they didn't know if we were going to... We're too far to go, but turn around back to Germany, and not close enough to go to America. But anyway, we flew in an emergency with the trucks and all the runway and all that stuff. A lot of these odd experiences that seem to pop up and I seem to be involved in, but I can look back and God, his hand has been on me the whole time, time. And when I went through the second time, even in the Gulf War when I was praying about my family and stuff, I had a moment of serenity, I don't know if that's the right word, of absolute peace, where I didn't know what was going to happen to me, but I had absolute comfort that God was going to take care of my family. And I had that comfort. And multiple times in these experiences, I got in absolute darkness. There was nowhere to look but up. Reminds me of Hezekiah looking at the wall, right? God, give me more time. And he's answered that prayer every time. So just my personal experiences, what I've gone through. If you're going through that, hang in there. Trust God. He has a plan for your life, plan for your children's life. And even if you're trying to have children, all knowing it goes, I don't know if my children, my grandchildren, whatever the case is going to be down the road, what God has planned for my family. But he's heavily involved. His hand has been involved in all of it, all the way from the beginning until now. And that's just, I just want to give people hope. And that's this whole weekend is hope now. Turn on the news and you don't see anything but hope. But keep your faith in God and trust in Christ and you will have that hope.
0: Yeah.
1: From personal experience.
0: Because your wife had cancer as well, is that right?
1: Oh, yes, yeah. So my wife is pregnant with my daughter, and we were still in Germany at the time. She had thyroid cancer, and years later they attributed this to the Chernobyl. She's Turkish. She lives on the Black Sea coast. They attributed that to the Chernobyl event, of the winds and in Europe taking the radiation and stuff down to Chernobyl. So she went. She was pregnant with my daughter. She couldn't have the surgery until after she gave birth. She couldn't have treatment, much less. So we had to wait. She just couldn't have treatment. Her thyroid was probably the size of a grapefruit in her throat. It was massive. It was physically observant. Anyway, so we went through all that. As God gave it, we were in D.C. at the time at Johns Hopkins University, which in my opinion is probably the best hospital on the planet. We happen to have the specialist for thyroid cancer, the doctor who was the premier doctor for that type of surgery and cancer. She's the one that did the surgery. A lot of times when you have surgery in your throat in that area, there's a scar, it's just invisible. She has no evidence she ever had surgery. And the doctor said it was such a classic medical example of that type of cancer. They wanted her DNA for medical studies, so we signed that off to her to have her cancer for that. So far as I know, it's still being used in medical studies for people behind her who are getting cancer treatment. So yeah, we kind of had left and right punches at the same time, but came through by the grace of God.
0: Yeah.
1: By the grace of God, my daughter was fine. She couldn't breastfeed her for a while because she had radiation. She had chemotherapy. Sorry, afterwards. So we had to take care of her special ways with my daughter until my wife got healthy enough where she could feed my daughter. But through all those experiences, God's been in the middle of it. That's all I can say.
0: Were you in the Gulf War the whole time?
1: Yes, I was. I volunteered to go. At the time, I was dating my wife, who was Turkish. So I thought I'd go to Turkey. We ended up going through the Gulf War. And I was with an army unit right on the Iraqi border. So during the Gulf War, just sitting, just watched the B-52s bombing the horizon. You know, if you guys remember, 30 days straight, it was just bombing going on. And we went in afterwards. And I can say, I just want to say this, one of the things I've noticed more than anything from that personal experience of the Gulf War, the first night when the war started, it was a blackness that I've never experienced in my life, a physical blackness. I can't explain it to you. I couldn't see the hand in front of your face. You couldn't see anything. So in the middle of a combat experience, there's Scuds flying, there's planes flying. You don't know if they're ours. You don't know if it's theirs. People are screaming. It's just chaotic. And I remember when that sun came up, which, by the way, when that war started at 3 a.m. that night, I had no concept, but I was probably going to see the sunrise again. I had doubts in the middle of that. And I remember the sun came up, and I saw it. I went back to the tent, and I sat down. I didn't cry. It was very traumatic. And this, once again, God gave me, since then, I think it's like 12,000 sunrises in my life when I didn't think I would see that last one. Mm-hmm. That is the absolute grace of God in my life. And just may it be on everyone's to experience that. Don't give up hope. Don't give up hope.
0: Well, Bruce, thank you so much for taking time out to share all of that with us today. Thank you.
1: Yep. Quite welcome. I hope it gives somebody hope. Keep the faith, always.

0: This is 101.8 Branch FM Radio for Life. Today, I'm excited to be speaking to Barbara Walsh. She is from the European Network Remembrance and Solidarity. Now, the website is enrs.eu. Have I got that right, Barbara? Thanks for joining me
1: today. That's right. Absolutely correct. enrs.eu.
0: So it's great to speak to you. So I was at the event recently. That was on October the 1st, I think it was, if I'm remembering rightly. The launch event, this is at Huddersfield, the campus of Huddersfield University, Holocaust Centre North, an exhibition that we've been talking about that is on for the whole of October until the 29th of October. So, Barbara, I didn't get a chance to do an interview there, so it's great to speak to you now. So could you tell me a little bit about the exhibition and why you were there in Huddersfield?
1: So the exhibition, it's a travelling exhibition, and the exhibition was developed in Warsaw in Poland, and it's been travelling around Europe, has been in the US, has been in Japan, and for the past year it has been at different venues throughout the UK. The venues that it's been there, they've been mainly civic centres, libraries, galleries. So people that expressed an interest in actually hosting the exhibition and, for example, were willing to partner with us for the development of the exhibition itself and for the hosting of it. So we were really delighted to be in the UK, and it's in Huddersfield at the moment, and it'll go back down to London for the month of November in Barnet Borough Council at a library in Barnet. So it was developed in conjunction with the museum in Warsaw, really that focused the Polish Museum for Jewish, the Jewish Museum in Poland, along with the European Network. The reason behind that was to really highlight the stories, the individual stories of individuals who, for one reason or another, really helped Jews at a particular time, which was a time of great danger to themselves, and which really, in some cases, resulted in their deaths. So there are 15 stories on the exhibition itself. There's stories from Lithuania, from Germany, from Poland, from Denmark, from Ireland, from the UK. So the UK's story is focused on a woman called Eva Paddock. And Eva and her sister, Milena, who made the presentation there on the night, Barnabas,
0: yeah,
1: both of those were put as unaccompanied minors on the last train out of Prague before the Nazis invaded. And that train ended up in the UK, and they were fostered by a family called the Radcliffes. Roland and Florrie Radcliffe minded and fostered them for a year. Their mother got out through Norway, and the father, who was ill, was already in the UK. So they were reunited as a family. So the story, one of the stories on the UK panel, is the story of Eva Paddock. But the other story that's there is the story of two sisters who were opera buffs, and they were from Sunderland, working as civil servants in London. And they used to attend opera in Austria and Germany up till the time that the war broke out. And they brought back jewellery for Jews. They provided them with accommodation when they came to London so that they could start their lives again. And they were awarded, Ida and Louise were awarded with an award by Yad Vashem, the Holocaust Museum in Jerusalem. Mm-hmm. So that's the British panel that's there.
0: I mean, all the different places that this exhibition has been, I mean, are you able to tell me, I don't know, example, or, you know, how would you say it's impacted people who have seen the exhibition?
1: Well, it's very hard to know, you know, how an exhibition impacts people. But what we do have is a visitor's book. And really, we kept that from the very beginning in the UK. And it's interesting, you know, to read some of those, the comments that have come at the end of all of that. Like, for example, one comment from somebody was like, what would I have done in similar circumstances? Would I have risked my life to save somebody? Hmm. And I don't know if I would have been able to do that.
0: Yeah.
1: A lot of them, of course, were very, you know, complimentary of the courage, you know, of the people who had helped people at a very difficult time. A lot of people connected that the courage that was needed to today's world. Other comments came from people who were, you know, connected it to what's happening in the Middle East at the moment. The rise in anti-Semitism that's there across the world at the moment, and people expressing incredulity that such a thing could happen again. And the big question was, do we ever learn? You know, somebody wrote a poem. There were different kinds of comments that came. There were mostly positive comments, but there were comments asking, well, this happened 80 years ago. What relevance is it today? There are natural reflections from people.
0: What's your involvement with it, Barbara? Have you been to all the different places where the exhibition has been?
1: So, no, I haven't. So we have two copies of the exhibition. So one copy of the exhibition was at the United Nations headquarters in New York in January. There's another exhibition in New York, is also in the Pilecki Institute. It's a Polish institute in New York. It's been in Japan a couple of years ago. So mainly my connection has been, I've been in Strasbourg with it at the European Council, in Lithuania, in Kaunas with it. But I've kind of followed it throughout the UK during this time, starting, for example, in Southend-on-Sea last January. And then it made its way up through Salford, Worcester, Loughborough, and it was in Camden Council in the Swiss Cottage Library there. There's a library in Barnet now coming next month. So, you know, it also has, it's kind of been interesting because that it's been in places, and I suppose the reaction to it in many of the UK places has been, you know, that the teaching around English history and Irish history has been very focused on what happened to ourselves. So for a lot of people, you know, this looked at all of the context for each of these countries, mainly Central and Eastern European countries, was slightly different. So that was other comments, that people learned a lot that they didn't know already about what was happening across Central and Eastern Europe. Yeah. So it was an opportunity for them to learn that. So, yeah.
0: So, I mean, why would you say that it's important for people to see this exhibition?
1: I think it's important from a number of different factors. I think this is new information for some people. It also is an expression of courage, moral courage, risk at a time, for example, that things are very difficult. You're asking people to step out. It may be an old story, an 80 years old story, but the story is new because in a way we're called in this day and age to be able to stand up for what's right, to be able to take a stand around those kind of things. So that doesn't change, you know. So I also think what people have said, this is eye-opening to hear about the different contexts in different countries, because in the UK it was all about Churchill and about what happened, the Second World War from that perspective, but also in Central and Eastern Europe, when the Second World War was over, their war wasn't over. There was 40 years of communism, some good, some not so good, that came after that. So until 1989, 1990, many countries were not free in the same way as those of us that are living in Western Europe were.

0: 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Today, I'm excited to be speaking to Barbara Walsh. She is from the European Network Remembrance and Solidarity. Now, the website is enrs.eu. So can I ask you then about the European Network Remembrance and Solidarity and what you do, what the organization does?
1: Yeah, so the European Network is 20 years old, 21 years old actually this year. And it was set up in 2004, 2005, really to encourage dialogue between Central and Eastern European countries to help them understand their own history better. History is much of the history is contested and not agreed on, as I suppose that's not uncommon, but in Central and Eastern Europe. So the network was set up that to enable those countries to be able to discuss their histories in a particular way. So, for example, take Poland and Germany, two countries that really had a lot of difficulty, you know, with each other. And a lot of other Central European countries like Slovakia, Czechoslovakia, Hungary, Romania, all of those at some level suffered a lot and indeed caused a lot of suffering during that period, the Second World War, the Holocaust, and 40 years of communism that came after that. So it's an organization that organizes events, symposium, spaces for people to dialogue and discuss their histories. But really, a lot of what the movement is now is towards looking at young people, projects for young people, and the third generation and maybe the fourth generation in many places, so that they understand their history. So for a lot of youngsters, I mean, 10 years ago is 10 million years ago, you know, never mind 80 years ago. So at the moment in Guernica in Spain, we have a project there called Sound in the Silence, which brings together young students, secondary school students from four countries across Europe to look at the history of Guernica using art and drama. And this project, it has been going for 10 years. And that project, The Sound in the Silence, it often did its historical excavation through art and drama in concentration camps and in places that were just very, very contentious. So in the beginning, when it started, when they offered it to schools, they really used to have to ring up schools and see if they would please participate. And this year I was involved in actually looking at, there was nearly 110 applications from across Europe for teachers and students of history or art to participate in this program. So the focus is on using art, drama to make, I guess, in a world where communication is very visual now, that it's more meaningful and that I guess that there's more emotional investment in it, you know. Another one of the projects is called High Story Lessons, which actually produces free resources to enable teachers to be able to teach conflicted subjects, you know, like the Holocaust, like elements of communism. And that's through a web-based platform. You can find it online on the website there. So that's it. So yes, there's the past and the legacy of the past, which still exists and will be with us for a very long time, I think. And yet there's a whole younger generation that are growing up that at some level kind of have to understand the past in a way that makes sense of the present for them.
0: And can I ask you how, you know, why did you want to get, you know, how did you and why did you want to get involved with the ENRS, the European Network Remembrance and Solidarity?
1: Yeah, that's a good question. I became involved in it. I'm Irish, and my previous work, I chaired a board of a peace organization called the Glencree Centre for Peace and Reconciliation that's outside Dublin and has been there since the early 70s. So it was very involved with many more in trying to create spaces for dialogue at times when things were very, when the conflict was very difficult and raging at particular time, you know. So in my role at that time, I got invited by some means to a seminar or a symposium that was held in Estonia at the time. And it was also on legacy. So I was asked to take notes on the 3 days, and I did that, and I sat there for 3 days, and I really listened intently to that, and it reminded me of the legacy of violent conflict, the legacy in Northern Ireland, and the legacy that we have lived with. And I was listening to people in an entirely different situation, different countries, and actually the impact of the legacy of the violence that was experienced in Central and Eastern Europe, it was very similar. So, for example, sometimes the silence that people, you know, when conflict is going on, people try and survive, and they don't speak about it very much. They're very silent. And that silence existed in Northern Ireland until the peace agreement happened in 1996, 98, you know. And what I was listening to in Estonia was the silence and the residue of what they had experienced. And so that made me interested. And that's why I was very interested to hear more about Central and Eastern Europe. I mean, basically, I knew the headlines, the fall of the Berlin Wall, Glasnost, a few things like that, but I didn't really understand it. And I'm still trying to understand it. It's a complex place.
0: Yeah. And this might be, you know, a bit of not straightforward question as well. Well, you were talking about young people earlier. How would you say that the young people respond to hearing about the history of the Holocaust and the history of communism as well?
1: I think it depends on how you teach it, you know. I think what we have discovered is the power of storytelling, of personal stories, and sketching the context of the time, because that's so important for history now, that sometimes people want to do in 140 characters, the history of some place is supposed to be explained, you know. Yeah. So the teaching of the, what I see from the teaching of these subjects is the importance of evidence-based context, an opportunity for youngsters to engage with that. Hmm. And also an opportunity as well to use art and drama, as well as words, all those things, to help youngsters really understand a bit more, and to be, help them to be more engaged in all of that, in understanding complex and difficult things sometimes. And also as well, I guess you you know that, you know, people's attention span isn't what it was. So therefore, and also now people are very visual, you know, so Even reading panel boards now, you know, can be challenging for some people. And I suppose in a way, what we try to do with the exhibition is to have a workshop, maybe using the British story at the same time, that enables youngsters to kind of engage with one or two of the stories themselves. And then in Camden, we try and encourage people to have a conversation. So it's not just about a launch. Hmm. It's about a conversation that's relevant in their communities, you know.
0: Yeah.
1: So Huddersfield, you know, said that they were interested in having it, and it's the Holocaust Centre North. So we were delighted. We were happy to partner with them there. And also as well, they have teachers coming in this week, you know, that they're working with, and they also have a conference. So hopefully that the exhibition, both the Holocaust North's exhibition itself, which is really wonderful, and the exhibition that has come from Warsaw will be of interest, and they'll get a chance to see it.
0: Yeah. Yeah, so let me just say, it's Between Life and Death, Stories of Rescue During the Holocaust, is this exhibition that's throughout this month of October until the 29th of October. So it's at the Holocaust Centre North at the campus of the University of Huddersfield. Now, they're open Monday to Thursday at 10 a.m. to 5 p.m., if I'm remembering rightly. So, yeah, I do encourage you to go along. And thank you very much, Barbara, for speaking to me today. So you are from the European Network Remembrance and Solidarity. And so that website is enrs.eu.
1: Exactly. And there are there are opportunities. There's high story lessons. There are webinars on history with free resources that can help teachers and students if they wish. So we'd be delighted if they availed of them.
0: Yeah. And I mean, just finally, Barbara, I mean, what would be your most important message that you would give to our listeners?
1: The most important message, I think, really, is the ability to make a choice to help. To help even when things are uncomfortable, I think, and when they're difficult. Like many of the participants in the exhibition themselves, you know, sometimes the reason that they helped was because somebody came up to their door and knocked on it, and they couldn't turn them away because they felt that this was the Christian thing to do, that they could not do that. They couldn't do otherwise, you know. I think it's important for us in a world maybe where people are frightened by social media or what's going to be said online, to still be able to make a choice and to help.
0: Barbara Walsh, thank you so much for speaking to me today.
1: You're very welcome.
0: Yeah, I appreciate your time. Thank you.
1: Not at all. Thanks, Barnabas.
0: Thank you.

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I'm still at Greenwoods and I'm with Caroline, who is project coordinator at Long Causeway in Dewsbury. I mean, this is a very new role, so can you tell me first of all what this is all about and what's the goal of your role?

0: preach for the church. Bearing in mind most churches now are reducing in numbers, or the demographics is older people. So part of the aim is to actually do a new form of church, reaching people who are actually coming into town. But at the moment it's reaching those who don't come into town. So how do we get them to come into the town? So like other places, looking for reasons to come to Dewsbury. Mm-hmm. So it could be for meeting, could be for talking, coming to the market, coming to see the new arcade which has just opened. Hopefully that can be something that encourages people to come out, but then when they're here that they stay and have some sort of active life. I've met quite a lot of people who are lonely, people who want to just spend time with other people. So finding out what people want is why we're here. And we do have a cafe open on a Wednesday and a Saturday only at the moment, but we are hoping, that's my role, to try and open up more so it's open every day for what people need.
1: Do you have groups coming in to Free Strand Cafe at the moment? You know, do you have community things in there at the moment, or is it just the cafe really?
0: We have taken over quite a lot of the dry side from the sports centre when it shut, so some of the activities that ran there, I think Owls came, we have Keep Fit happening, Tai Chi, that type of thing. We have group meet that are partially sited, so they support people. They come in on a Tuesday. No, they don't, they come in on a Thursday. And we have a wellbeing group that meet on a Tuesday morning. But most of the time it's empty, so there isn't. So the space is there. It's just looking for people who would like to actually use it as a meeting place, a place where people can come in and actually use. So part of my role is to try and find groups that actually would be interested in coming in, opening up something in the town. So if any of your listeners actually run groups or are interested or think it's a place, the college is a obvious target, but it's those young people, do they have anywhere to go? Could it be a study centre? Could it be a place where people come with, you know, young people? That would be nice. But I think Dewsbury's got a reputation that there's drugs, there's drunks, there's people who are outsiders coming, and it's a dangerous place. Well, most of the time during the day it isn't, so it's getting that perception changed really, that actually it's a nice place to come. And a lot of work has gone on to the space outside Long Causeway, if you've seen it, the new grassed area. So they're trying to make it a more visually pleasing place, and people could just walk through from Matterland and all that. So it is a place where people come, but what would you like to do when you come? So that's the question out there. What would people like for us to facilitate if it was here?
1: If people are interested and would like to get in touch with you, what's the best way to do that?
0: Well, we do have the cafe open on a Wednesday morning from 9:30 to 1:30. It is open on a Saturday morning from 9:30 to 12:30. And Tuesday mornings as well from 10:00 till 12:30 at the moment. So those three times I'm available there. But also if they go onto the Long Causeway Church website, there'll be a link through there. So those are obvious places, and we have got a Facebook page, so that you'll see activities up on the Facebook, which is again Long Causeway Church. So that's one opportunity, but just bob in, and if I'm not there, you can leave a message there and I'll be happy to get back to you.
1: You are a preacher, Caroline, is that right?
2: Yes.
1: You preach around the area. How did that come about? Could you tell me maybe a little bit about your faith?
0: Well, I came to Yorkshire to be a missionary. I went to St Andrew's Bible College in Moulton. So when I'd finished 2 years at Bible College, the missionary society says, oh, what are you going to do in the society? Because you need to get a profession. I was like, oh, right, what am I going to do there? So trained to be a teacher. So trained at Trinity and All Saints. And on my first placement was sent to Batley on teaching practice. And thought, oh, I don't have to go abroad. There's quite a big scope to actually work within this country. So I stayed in Yorkshire as a teacher first. And then I opened up a soft play centre for children in a Methodist church, which I was attending at the time. So I was just a member up at Howden Clough. And the Wesley Playhouse was formed. So for 13 years, we ran a soft play area up there. And some of your listeners will have been there. So over 120,000 people came through over the 13 years. And that shot during COVID. So in that time, I became a local preacher in the Methodist circuit and the local URC, and I've also preached in some of the Baptist and other churches locally. So I think really my passion has been for this area, because

0: so many people now don't come to church. So the play gym showed that people were interested in faith. They had conversations, a lot of conversations with people who just wanted to know more about God and what does it mean in their everyday life, but didn't feel that church fitted for them. So I think our challenge in the church is we are not encouraging people to be part of the church, but people want God and they want experiences of God, but they don't know how to actually fit into the mould, really, that we have. And I think more things that are out there that are different, so things like Cafe Church, things like Message Church, the Play Gym when we have Playhouse Praise, is what people are going to, and the charismatic churches who have more lively worship. So as a preacher, I am sort of preaching to the elderly, but equally, we are seeing actually in the last 6 months at the Methodist church I go to at St Andrews, we've had two young men come and ask to be baptised just out of the blue, just walk through the door. I had a conversation last night with a drug addict who came in and said he just wanted to be in church. So there is a wave going through this country at the moment which has got nothing to do with us in the church reaching out. I think it's God reaching in, bringing people by their own sort of calling, really, to come to God. And it's like, how many of us actually are shocked if someone comes to the door and says, I just want to be in a church? You're like, really? Do you really want to come in the door? And that was my shock last night, that this young man just wanted to be in church. And that is something I think is a real challenge to the church, that actually I think the revival is starting to come, and it won't be how we expect it. Not standing on street corners, I do think our churches should be open, and maybe being involved with the Strand, having a place which is open that people just come into, that they ask the questions, if we're willing to actually offer the answers, which we have as faith. We know that Jesus and being that in our lives makes the biggest difference, that makes people have a reason to get up every morning. And that's what the people need to hear in Dewsbury, in Batley, in Howden Clough, in all the areas, that we know why we get up every morning. But some people don't have that hope. So that's part of what I hope to bring through preaching and through the work at church.
1: It's been great to meet you, and thanks for speaking to you today. So thanks for doing that. Thank you.
0: Good to speak to you all, and hopefully some of you will be challenged to come out and make a difference in your own little way in the lives that you leave and wherever you go. So thank you.
1: Thank you.

0: This is 101.8 Branch FM, Radio for Life. I'm really excited once again to be speaking to Bishop Matthew Porter, Bishop of Bolton. Hi, Matthew.
1: Hello.
0: How are you?
1: Very well, Barnabas. Great to be back with you. Thank you.
0: It's really great to speak to you again. I've always enjoyed our conversations talking about your various books that you've released. And if you go to matthewporter.uk, you can see all the books there, because this is the fourth in the series of The Art Of, so that we've had The Art of Fasting, The Art of Giving, The Art of Journaling. And this new one, Matthew, is The Art of Reading.
1: That's right.
0: Yes, it's always really, fascinating. Christian books have a wide variety of subjects, but these are really fascinating. And I really enjoyed our last conversation when we talked about The Art of Fasting. So,
1: yeah.
0: As I said, this is the fourth in the series, The Art of Reading, Become a Wiser Person Through Reading.
1: Yeah.
0: First of all, just tell us a little bit of the idea behind the series of books. There's going to be six of them, I believe.
1: Yeah, that's right. I'm writing this series to help us become better disciples of Jesus and to be people who grow in character. This particular book, I've also got in mind actually people who aren't Christians, but who might enjoy a book on reading that might also help them growing in character, because it's not just Christians who need to grow in character. Everybody should be growing in character. It was Thomas Aquinas, the medieval scholar, who said, if we want to grow virtues, you know, good character in us, we need to develop good habits. And so this series is all about that. For instance, the one on giving, a virtue we want to grow is generosity. How do we grow in that virtue? The answer is to be someone who keeps giving again and again and again. That's the habit we develop. And each one is related, you know, to a particular habit. So this book is about wisdom. How do we grow in wisdom? Well, all sorts of ways. But one way we grow in wisdom is just is by reading, by careful, prayerful, good reading. If we do that well, it should make us wiser so it can make a difference in the world. Hopefully that's good news for everybody, if you're a follower of Jesus or not. But for followers of Jesus, hopefully we believe that we're put on this planet to make a difference in the world, to see God's kingdom come, then this should hopefully be an important thing for us all. So that's why I'm writing about reading. I just say also, not many Christians are writing about reading, actually. Well, not all of us, but many people do read, and but not many Christians are writing about it. So I felt there's a bit of a gap in the market, and I could say something hopefully useful about that in the book.
0: Yeah, definitely. Would you say that you've always enjoyed reading yourself?
1: Yes and no. I mean, when I was a little boy, I mean, I liked having stories read to me. But particularly when I got into my teen years, I found reading very difficult. I don't know why, but I just did. I found other things were more interesting, or maybe watching TV or films, but I found reading quite difficult. And I don't think I read a whole book in my teen years, really, till I was about 16, because I'd found it really hard. I mentioned this in the book. I had an English teacher called Mr. Freeburn, and he was so passionate about reading and about literature and poetry, and it was kind of infectious, and he really pushed me and the rest of the class to have a go at reading, and so I did, and actually he kind of pushed me on, and I was so glad he did, because I think I began to enjoy reading, but it took time. It didn't come easily to me, and so I do have a bit of a soft spot for people who find reading difficult, because I think many people find reading difficult, and I do mention that in the book in quite a number of places, encouraging people to have a go. Maybe try something short. Maybe sometimes listen to an audio book, read magazine articles. But in the end, there's nothing like reading a whole book, I think.
0: Physical,
1: you can.
0: Book, yeah.
1: Yeah, and find something that's interesting.
0: You talk about that in the book, about that there's, you know, evidence in the UK and other countries that we're not good at helping children and adults become better readers. I mean, I guess, I don't know if, you know, sort of, I guess, social media and things influences the online. And everything. Do you think that's the main reason?
1: Well,
0: there's lots of distractions, I guess.
1: Yeah, well, exactly. There's always distractions. And I think in today's world, there are so many distractions. And I think one thing that's happened in the digital world of mobile phones, is our attention spans have become shorter. And therefore, people find reading more difficult. And that's why schools are trying to address this. That's why this year has been designated by the government as Year of Reading. I was in a local school yesterday in Bolton, in primary school, and great to see how they're really encouraging their children to read. I was really just encouraging that, saying this is such a good thing to do, because children need to learn to read and learn to enjoy reading, enjoy being read to. In fact, many of us, I don't know if, what it was like for you, Barnabas, when you were at school, but I remember story time at the end of a school day. You'd all sit around on a mat or something, and the teacher would read to you, read a story. I used to love that. And we need to get back to that, that, you know, having stories read to us. The Bible, when it was first written, would have been read to people. The letters would have been read out to people in churches. You know, it, we need to learn this faculty of both reading and being read to. Both are good.
0: So, yeah, you mentioned the Bible then. I mean, what would you say that the Bible says about reading?
1: I mean, the Bible is a book made of many books. And there's all sorts of ways that you can read that. You can have it read to you. If you have your own copy, obviously you can read it. Many times people are told to write things down. You know, we're encouraged to read the Bible. Paul talks to Timothy about how from a young age you've learned the scriptures. This is encouragement for us all to be reading the Bible. That can become a very legalistic thing. It's not meant to be that, is it? It's meant to be a life-giving thing. I encourage people to see reading the Bible is a bit like having breakfast. You know, read a bit every day and it'll be good for you. And there's sometimes we remember what we had for breakfast and it was delicious and it was beautiful. Other days we kind of, you know, don't really remember, but we you'd know if you didn't eat it, you'd feel hungry. So it's just good to get something to our life day after day after day, and it will begin to transform us and develop us. So for me, the Bible is the book of books. But my book on reading is not just about reading the Bible. I do talk about that, you know, a reasonable amount, but actually it's more broadly just become readers. Let's become, often leaders are readers. We grow so much through reading. You know, it's such a fantastic world God's put us in. We need to discover more things about the world. And one way to do that is by reading.
0: Can I ask you, how would you say that reading has helped you? I mean, could you maybe give us an example of maybe some books that, apart from the Bible, that have had a big impact on you?
1: Oh, so, I mean, so many, Barnabas. I don't know where I can start. I read different types of books at different times. Sometimes I might have a couple of books on the go at the same time. Different types of books I read at different seasons. Often when I'm on holiday, I will read a novel. I mentioned this in the book, actually, I particularly enjoy the reading novels by authors such as Niall Williams. He's an Irish Catholic author. His books are not overtly Christian books. They're just novels about people. But there's a spirituality behind them, which is interesting. And kind of makes faith kind of ordinary in a good way, like part of real life. Similarly, there's an American female author called Elizabeth Strout. And now often when I'm on holiday, I would try to read one of her novels. Similarly, she talks about faith in a very ordinary kind of way. It's not a major theme, but it's just kind of dropped in as if this is normal. I like that. Rather than seeing faith as weird. So I like to read a novel. I read quite a lot of non-fiction books because I think it's good to learn about the world, about why things are a certain way. Books on anything, like on sleeping, books on travel. I mean, I think anything that helps us discover what an amazing world God has made. I read all sorts of things. I'm reading a book at the moment on geopolitics. You know, what's going on in the world? Because the geopolitics is changing, and some of the major powers coming, you know, back into force. I'm trying to learn about that. So I learn partly from my own knowledge, also so I can hopefully have something to say when I meet people. I've got a conversation to have with people. There's lots of evidence. I've just got it up here in front of me, actually, page 32 of the book. I talk about just some of the good things that reading does for us. Let me just list some of these things. These aren't particularly Christian things. They're just good things. Reading can increase knowledge, develop the imagination, develop skills like communication, enhance emotional intelligence, grow character. That's what I particularly talk about in the book. Can entertain us. Can be good for our mental health, make us more interesting, make us people of influence. So all these good things that come from reading. So I read different books at different times. Often in the mornings, for instance, I would tag on to the end of my prayer time reading a devotional book. I read many different devotional books. They could be from, you know, a well-known writer like C.S. Lewis, could be from a discipleship author like Mark Batterson. I've read, you know, all his books. It could be, you know, from a female author like Sarah Yardley. I mean, a breadth of things. Things that interest me, things that help me grow as a person, things that help me become wiser.
0: Would you ever say to somebody that you shouldn't read a particular book?
1: Yeah, definitely. Yeah, of course. I mean, there's some, and I do talk about that in the book. I think it's good to read broadly and to, you know, be open to new things. But I think we need to also be careful what we take in. And I think Jesus was very clear about that. You know, be careful what you take into your life. So clearly, you know, we're not, it's not good for us to read something that's graphically violent or pornography or things like that. Those things are things that are very, you know, occult things. I mean, why would you want to read that? Why do you want to take that into your life? So we need to be discerning in what we read, of course. And occasionally I picked up a book, it looked like a good thing, and after a few pages I just thought, this isn't good, so I just put it down. A couple of times I've thrown a book in a dustbin. It's pretty rare. I just thought, actually, this is not what I thought it was, and I don't want anyone to read that. So that's pretty rare.
0: Yeah.
1: Because I think it's good to read broadly if you can. Sometimes to read something that would challenge you, that would be from a different perspective. That could be a good thing.

0: 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I'm really excited once again to be speaking to Bishop Matthew Porter, Bishop of Bolton. Do you journal while reading?
1: I do. What I do as I read is I read with a pencil in my hand. That's something really important to me. I underline certain things and scribble notes in the margins and circle things. And if something really stands out, I might then go to my journal and write about that. Certainly when I finish a book, one of the things I do, and I talk about this in The Art of Reading, is I don't just put the book away. One thing I'll do is I'll go through the book again and look at the things I've scribbled. That helps me again remember what I've read. Sometimes if there's something I've underlined or a good quotation, I will catalogue that. I have a kind of quotes file, I'll catalogue that. But often I will journal what I've discovered from the book. Yeah. Key things, things that have really made me think, things that have challenged me, things that have really helped me, stimulated my imagination, things that helped me pray, anything of interest, really. So I will always do that when I finish a book, yeah.
0: Yeah. You mentioned praying there as well. So is praying part of while you're reading your book? You gave a quote from in the book about John Wesley about reading and praying.
1: Yeah, yeah. No, very much. I mean, I pray about what I read. So particularly if I finish a book, I'm praying, Lord, what's the next book I should be reading? Right. I mean, you have to do that. You know, if you're not a Christian, obviously you probably wouldn't do that. But be discerning what you're going to read. So I'm saying, Lord, lead me to a book that's going to be really helpful in this time of my life. As I'm reading a book, I'm reading prayerfully in the sense of I'm wanting to grow and learn. And as I said, when I finish a book, I'm praying, Lord, what can I learn from this? What's the wisdom I can take from this? You know, anybody I should be passing this on to? So I'm trying to be prayerful as I read a book, but I'm trying to be prayerful through the day. That's what it means to be part of follower of Jesus, being prayerful people. But reading, I think, helps us to do that, actually, because reading really stimulates the imagination, and there's a close link between imagination and prayer. So it's good to read prayerfully.
0: Yeah. Do you read, you know, more than one book at a time? You know, you've got a few on the go at the same time.
1: Yes, I do. So I find that I can read up to about three books at the same time, but once I go beyond three, I get them mixed up.
0: Yeah.
1: Maybe that says something about my brain. So, like I say, sometimes I'll have a bit of a devotional book I'm reading, perhaps I'll read that in the mornings. Often I'll have a bedtime book or nighttime book, a book by my bed. Often I don't want anything too heavy. Before I go to sleep, I'm getting a bit tired. But maybe something just interesting, or something beautiful, or something just thoughtful. And then I might have another book I'm reading that I might take with me if I've got a little gap in the day. That could be a book on leadership. It could be a novel. It could be all sorts of things. Yeah. So I usually have about three things on the go at once, but not much more than that.
0: Yeah.
1: Maybe different for you.
0: Yeah. No, well, yeah, I mean, my dad's a pastor of a church here in Dewsbury, and he's often got a few on the go at the same time. Different kinds of books. Well, we often, I have to get him a book for, Christmas or birthday or whatever, so...
1: Yeah, that's nice. I encourage people to have a broad diet of reading.
0: Yeah.
1: So don't just read one kind of book. Read widely.
0: Because sometimes I'll be reading, like, a political maybe type of book or uh-huh. historical type of book about a particular person in history, but then I'll mix it up, but at the same time I'll have, quite a light one, like a novel, little novel to mix it up, so it's not too, all too serious.
1: I think that's really, really wise, yeah. But there are some times, I don't know about you, but particularly when I'm on holiday and I get into a novel, sometimes if it's really good, that's all I want to read, because I'm just enjoying it so much. I want to get, what's next and what's next? And so that's good too. So I think there's different types of reading, different types of books. One thing I talk about in the book too is I think we read in slightly different ways depending on what we're reading. So sometimes it's right to skim read things. Hmm. Often we might skim read a newspaper, flicking through till we find something that's interesting, and then we read in more depth. So skim reading can be good, but other books, it's not good to skim read. Actually, if we skim read it, we miss important things. We need to slow down. Hmm. Generally speaking, I think we do most things a bit too quickly in life. I think often we're rushing. I think often it's good to slow down when we read. That's difficult, but if we slow down to really take it in, that's much better, if we can.
0: Yeah, because, on that point, have you got any tips about, reading when we have busy lives?
1: Well, the second chapter is all about that, is about finding time for reading. And I think many people say, well, I don't read because I haven't got time. I'm not sure if that's true, actually. I mean, with respect to people, most of us, we do have, if we're really intentional, we do have time. Mm. We can make time, even if it's just an hour a week. Most of us could find an hour a week if we really wanted to. Or you can use what I call dead time, which is time when we're doing one thing, but actually we could do something else. So you could be in the car and have a book read to you while you're driving. You could be on the bus and listen to an audio book. You could be sitting on a loo and reading a book, or lying in the bath, or you know. So we can multitask and read. So there's all sorts of ways we can find time to read. It's just about being intentional about it. If we think reading is important, so I argue in the book that reading is one of those things that's not urgent, but it's important. Yeah. There are many things that don't seem urgent. We can always put them off for another day. It's not crucially important that we read, unless you've got an exam or something. But for most of us, you know, if it's important for work, but most of us, reading is not urgent. But it is important. It's important in the sense if we don't do it, we don't get the benefits. So it's one of those not urgent but important things. And those are things that if we don't do them, we miss out. Like, I think exercising is one of those things. We can wait a few days not to exercise, but if we never exercise, we'll get in trouble. So yeah. Reading's like that. So that's why it's good to do a little bit often if you can.
0: Would you say reading, I mean, obviously it would be if you were reading the Bible, I guess, but does reading bring us closer to God? And, you know, how is the ways that we can bless others in our reading? I guess, you know, sharing about what we're reading with others, I guess that would be one way.
1: I mean, definitely. See, I mean, it depends what you're reading, but I think it's a good thing to do. So often I'll ask people, are you a reader? What are you reading? Or at the mealtime, as a family, we'll say, what are you reading if you're on holiday? And it opens up conversation, because reading's about, we read about interesting things, don't we? What's interesting to you? Why are you reading that? And we learn about people. It opens up great conversations about life, about this amazing world God's made, about people, about places, about faith, you know, about prayer. So reading really, and asking people about their reading, opens up some great, great conversations. Those are spiritual things. You know, it's not like we've got this little spiritual compartment that's like Sunday or Bible. It's not, you know, God's interested in the whole of life. That's not Sundays and worship's important. Reading the Bible is important. But that's supposed to affect the way we live our whole of our lives. So I think God is interested in what we read and how we learn and what we discover and what we share. So talking about those things can be a lovely relational spiritual thing. So I encourage it.
0: Yeah. Well, I think that's a good place to finish, Bishop Matthew Porter. I mean, am I allowed to ask what would be the next one in the series, or should we just wait and see what that's going to be?
1: No, Barnabas, you can. So number 5 is going to be the art of questioning.
0: Oh, interesting.
1: Which is interesting. Well, I think it's interesting. It's about, you know, how we can ask questions that are really good questions that open up conversations and, again, help us discover more about life. Are the good questions and bad questions, and how do we question well? Mm. That's the next one. So that'll be a year or two's time.
0: I look forward to that. But The Art of Reading, Come a Wiser Person Through Reading, is out on the 11th of July, I think you said?
1: That's right, yeah.
0: Yeah, so the 4th in the series. You can get a hold of them all, of course, published by Authentic Media. Thank you very much, Bishop Matthew Porter, Bishop of Bolton. It's great to see you again. Great to speak to
1: Thanks,
0: you again.
1: Thanks, Barnabas. I appreciate it. And if I can just say one more thing before I go. Yeah. I hope people enjoy the book. Just to say, I have written it also with folk who aren't yet followers of Jesus in mind. And so if you know someone who is interested in reading, would like to grow as a reader, who isn't yet a Christian, it's the kind of book you could give them that it's not a directly evangelistic book, but would open up all sorts of conversations, I think, about faith. Mm. So if you know people like that, this might be a book for you to put in their Christmas stocking.
0: That would be great. MatthewPorter.uk as well, where you can see all the books on there. Thank you.

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2: Hello there, this is Mark Yellen-Brown, and you're listening to another episode of Honest to God. Today's show is entitled, Our Union with Christ. Acts 10:38. How God anointed Jesus of Nazareth with the Holy Spirit and power, and how he went about doing good and healing all who were under the power of the devil, because God was with him. I love this scripture in Acts. It's simple, clear and concise, yet it tells us everything we need to know about why Jesus came to earth. Jesus came to show us, to reveal to us the Father. He came to bring reconciliation and to commission those who followed him to do the same. And as the aforementioned scripture declares, Jesus went about healing people, delivering them from demonic affliction and destroying the works of the devil everywhere he saw evidence of him. John 5:19. Jesus gave him this answer. Very truly I tell you, the Son can do nothing by himself. He can do only what he sees his Father doing, because whatever the Father does, the Son also does. So Jesus is explicitly revealing the Father's will for those he created. He wants them whole. He is Jehovah Shalom, God, our wholeness. Jesus identified himself with his Father many times in the Gospels. The religious leaders, scribes and Pharisees wanted him stoned for equating himself with God. John 8:58 and 59. Very truly I tell you, Jesus answered, before Abraham was born, I am. At this, they picked up stones to stone him, but Jesus hid himself, slipping away from the temple grounds. John 14:9. Jesus answered, don't you know me, Philip? Even after I've been among you such a long time, anyone who has seen me has seen the Father. How can you say, show us the Father? Jesus said to Philip that if anyone had seen him, he'd seen the Father. Jesus was God incarnate, God in human flesh. Yet whilst on earth, he laid his Godhead aside. Philippians 2:5-11. In your relationship with one another, have the same mindset as Christ Jesus, who, being in very nature God, did not consider equality with God something to be used to his own advantage. Rather, he made himself nothing by taking the very nature of a servant, being made in human likeness, and being found in appearance as a man, he humbled himself by becoming obedient to death, even death on a cross. Therefore God exalted him to the highest place and gave him the name that is above every name, that at the name of Jesus every knee should bow in heaven and on earth and under the earth, and every tongue acknowledge that Jesus Christ is Lord, to the glory of God the Father. Jesus humbled himself and became a servant of all. Therefore God exalted him to the highest place. He invites us to do the same, to walk like Jesus did, to love like Jesus did, in perfect union with the Father. We are in union with Trinity God. We have that uncut umbilical cord of his love and power forever flowing into our spirit, and every breath we take is in him. If I could just stop and wait and recognize who is living in me, through me, I could more easily know his will for my life, which is Christ in me, the hope of glory. Galatians 2:20. I've been crucified with Christ, nevertheless I live. Yet not I, but Christ lives in me. And the life I now live in the flesh, I live by the faith of the Son of God, who loved me and gave himself for me. We hear words like union with God and Christ in me, the hope of glory, and perhaps they can gladden our heart, but they sound so spiritual. We're more in touch with the physical world because we're in it. So how do we bridge that gap? Well, as I don't do it perfectly, I know, shocker, right? I can only give my own personal reflections. Looking into the mirror of the Word of God on a regular basis helps us to more understand who God is and who we are in God. Also, understanding our right standing with God because of this union we have with Trinity God helps us to stop trying to be good enough for God. In Christ, we have his goodness. 2 Corinthians 5:21, a regular guest on this show. He made him who knew no sin to become sin for us, that we might become the righteousness of God in him. We are in Christ, this and in him, is used about 70 times in the New Testament, so it's kind of important. When we believed on him for our salvation, to be our life, we received his right standing, and he took our sin. The great exchange. Practically, we can have peace with God now. We are at peace with God, and not because of anything we have done, but who we believed in. We are no longer our own. We belong to God. We are the adopted children of Father God. We always see the responsibility that entails rather than the benefits of what it means to be a child of He who is love. We need to think on these spiritual truths so that they become more than just abstract spiritual phrases, but practical tools of encouragement and power for living in this battlefield that is this world. In the everyday of living in this world, we can be so caught up in the physical demands that are made on us every minute of every day. Our emotions are so tuned to how we are feeling at any one time. So we judge how a day goes, good or bad, by how we felt. So a good day is one where we had more good feelings than bad. How obvious is that? And isn't that the normal life? So let's be real then, and look at how our spiritual life can cause us to feel better. Gosh, that doesn't sound godly, but bear with me. I believe, as we are more quickly able to turn our hour by hour, minute by minute circumstances over to God, which means in our minds to be aware that He is with us during every hour and every minute, we can have more peace. And we have more peace as we practice Psalm 46:10, another regular guest on this show. Be still and know that I am God. Also, if we're feeling weighed down, we recall Matthew 11:28-30. Come to me, all you who are weary and burdened, and I will give you rest. Take my yoke upon you and learn from me, for I am gentle and humble in heart, and you will find rest for your souls. For my yoke is easy and my burden is light. We don't literally try to take the yoke of Jesus on us. We simply acknowledge that we are indwelt with that Spirit who is not ever burdened, stressed out or worried, and we imagine His peace to be flowing through us. Yes, I know, a spiritual exercise in the middle of our busyness, but why not? Jesus is Emmanuel, God with us, and He said that He would never leave us or forsake us. So let's make these spiritual truths a practical source of comfort in our everyday lives. Being in union with Jesus is mind-blowing. It's so abstract, but if you're born again, it's true. How can we ever feel alone? We need to dig deep into this truth, think about it, chew over it, learn more about it through reading, listening and talking about it. Sounds like we have to do stuff. Yes, we might have to do stuff, but this doing is like someone who's discovered they have a hidden treasure in their garden. They're going to find it. And who wouldn't? Matthew 13:44. The kingdom of heaven is like treasure hidden in a field. When a man found it, he hid it again, and then in his joy went and sold all he had and bought that field. The treasure is Jesus. Kind of obvious, but it is. He is our way, our truth, and our life. Here's the point of everything in this life. The more He is the point in your life, the more you are the right way up. God made us unique. We're all different. Different personalities, giftings, destinies. Christ in you will manifest through the you He created. 1 Corinthians 6:17. Those who are joined to the Lord are one spirit with Him. Drawing closer to Jesus will draw you closer to the real you, and you'll be able to realise Psalm 37:4. Delight yourself in the Lord, and He will give you the desires of your heart. The real you, warts and all. The real you where you have those places you hate in yourself, and yet all the time you're indwelt by love, and Jesus is always, all times, loving on you. Once you metaphorically connect the hose, wow, you'll be so able to give out of the overflow. Our Christian walk is a journey into the heart of Jesus, and there's no separation. Our everyday life is His life. He's living His life through you, as you. It's no longer I that live, but Christ lives in me, Galatians 2:20 again. I remember asking the Holy Spirit how He could live in me. I fail so often. I sin. I can be such a mess sometimes. Straight away, a voice in my heart responded, "How did you think I got there in the first place?" And I knew what He meant. My qualification for having the Holy Spirit dwell in me was my faith in what Jesus had done for me on the cross, not my own goodness or righteousness. Our spirits are right with God. The problem is we confuse our souls, our mind, emotions, personality, with our spirits, which is our true, everlasting, God-breathed essence. And this in turn affects our physical body and our well-being. Our spirit was redeemed at the cross, and God is spirit, and he sees us in the spirit, John 4:24. God is spirit, and his worshippers must worship in the spirit and in truth. Our souls and bodies have been paid for at the cross, but are not yet redeemed, which is a reason why a spiritual battle seems to be happening within us. Because we judge ourselves by the present experience we are having in our souls, good or bad. If we are feeling particularly godly, holy, you know, thinking religious thoughts, being generally nice, etc., we imagine we are pleasing God, and we're in the glow of his acceptance. But when we mess up, as we feel the pain of rejecting ourselves, we believe God is doing the same, rejecting us as well. Yet all the time, and all the time for eternity, God is seeing the beauty, the holiness of Jesus always in our spirit. And because he is outside time, he sees our souls perfected and our glorified bodies. We only sense, see and feel the chrysalis of this mortality.

0: Douglas Gresham, your host for Focus on the Family Radio Theatre. Millions of people around the world have enjoyed the seven Chronicles of Narnia since they first appeared in the early 1950s. I remember well the particular excitement I had reading The Lion, the Witch and the Wardrobe when it was first released in 1951. The four children, the wardrobe, Narnia, Aslan and the witch were all as real to me as my own world. And naturally, I pictured the author himself as a man who stood about 6 feet 4 inches with an enormous build beneath the suit of armor that he obviously wore all the time. So you can imagine my surprise when, at the age of 8 in 1953, I actually met C.S. Lewis, or Jack as he liked to be called. He was rather round, balding, and dressed in a shabby suit. Fortunately, we became friends anyway, which was a good thing since my mother, Joy Gresham, married him a short time later. But that's another story that's been told in other places. For now, we're talking about The Lion, the Witch, and the Wardrobe, the first book written about Narnia, though chronologically it comes after The Magician's Nephew. The book tells the story of four children who are evacuated from London during World War II. Jack had first-hand experience with the evacuation process, having taken in children himself at that time. The four children, Peter, Susan, Edmund, and Lucy, discover a wardrobe which seems to have magical properties. I won't say any more than that, because you'll hear it all for yourself. But I will say that the wardrobe was very real to Jack. As a child, he and his older brother Warnie used to hide in a wardrobe their grandfather had made. There, sitting quietly in the dark, Jack would tell stories of lands and characters he'd made up. There are a lot of things I could say about The Lion, the Witch and the Wardrobe, but so much of the magic is in how well it speaks for itself. Every time I read it, I see it with new eyes, noticing things I'd never noticed before, which I suppose is the mark of a true classic, and the mark of an author who understands his readers. So without further delay, Focus on the Family Radio Theatre proudly presents The Lion, the Witch, and the Wardrobe.
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3: And now a very curious thing happened. None of the children knew who Aslan was, but the moment the Beaver had spoken these words, everyone felt quite different. As if something jumped inside of them. Edmund felt a sensation of mysterious horror. Peter felt suddenly brave and adventurous. Susan felt as if some delicious smell or some delightful strain of music had just floated by her. And Lucy got the feeling you have when you wake up in the morning and you realize that it's the beginning of the holidays or the beginning of summer.
4: What about Mr. Tumnus? Where is he?
5: Shh, not here. I must bring you where we can have a real talk and also dinner. Come now, follow me. Follow me.
3: They hurried along behind the Beaver, who led them at a surprisingly quick pace and always in the thickest part of the forest for over an hour. The two girls had gone further ahead when Edmund said to Peter,
6: "If you're not too high and mighty to talk to me, I've something to say which you'd better listen to."
7: "What is it?"
6: "Hush, not so loud. There's no good frightening the girls. But have you realised what we're doing?"
7: "What?"
6: "We're following a guide we know nothing about. How do we know which side the Beaver is on? Why shouldn't it be leading us into a trap?"
7: "That's a nasty idea. Still, it's a Beaver, you know. Aren't they on the right side in most of the stories?"
6: "If it comes to that, which is the right side? How do we know that the fawns are in the right and the queen is in the wrong?"
7: "They called her a witch."
6: "We don't really know, do we?"
7: "The fawn saved Lucy."
6: "He said he did, but how do we know?"
7: "The Beaver had Lucy's handkerchief."
6: "Which he got from the fawn. That doesn't mean anything, really. And there's one other thing. Has anyone the least idea of the way home from here?"
7: "Great Scott, I hadn't thought of that."
3: Suddenly the trees began to get thinner in front of them and the ground to fall steeply downhill. A minute later they came out under the open sunny sky and found themselves looking down on a fine sight. They were standing on the edge of a steep, narrow valley, at the bottom of which ran, or at least it would have been running if it hadn't been frozen, a fairly large river.
1: Just below them, a dam had been built across this river, and when they saw it,

0: Everyone suddenly remembered that, of course, beavers are always making dams.
1: What a lovely dam, Mr. Beaver. Did you make it?
2: Merely a trifle. Merely a trifle. And it didn't really finish.
0: Out in the middle, partly on top of the dam, was a funny little house, shaped rather like an enormous beehive. And from a hole in the roof, smoke was going up.
2: Here we are. Oh, and it looks as if Mrs. Beaver is expecting us. I'll lead the way, but be careful and don't slip.
0: The top of the dam was wide enough to walk on. Mr. Beaver led them in single file right out to the middle, where they could look a long way up the river and a long way down it. And when they'd reached the middle, they were at the door of the house.
2: Here we are, Mrs. Beaver. I found them. Here are the sons and daughters of Adam and Eve.
3: Oh,
4: hello.
3: So welcome. You've come at last. Oh, to think that ever I should live to see this day. Now, the potatoes are on boiling and the kettle's singing, and I dare say, Mr. Beaver, you'll get us some fish.
2: That I will, if you'll just pardon me.
0: Mr. Beaver went out of the house with Peter following and soon returned with several beautiful trout, which he'd already opened with his knife and cleaned out in the open air. You can imagine how good the new caught fish smelt while they were frying and how hungry the children had become. Meanwhile, the girls were helping Mrs. Beaver to fill the kettle and lay the table and cut bread and warm the plates and draw a mug of beer for Mr. Beaver. Lucy thought the beavers had a very snug little home, though it was not at all like Mr. Tumnus's cave. There were no books or pictures, and instead of beds, there were bunks like on board ship, built into the wall. And there were hams and strings of onions hanging from the roof, and against the walls were gumboots and oilskins and hatchets and pairs of shears and spades and trowels and things for carrying mortar in, and fishing rods and fishing nets and sacks. And the cloth on the table, though very clean, was very rough. Soon enough, Mrs. Beaver announced that everything was ready. Everyone drew up their stools around the table and ate a great and glorious meal. And when they had finished that, Mrs. Beaver brought out a steaming, hot, sticky marmalade roll and poured the tea, and then each person shoved back his or her stool so as to lean against the wall and gave a long sigh of contentment.
2: And now we can get on to business. Snowing again. Now that's all the better, because it means we shan't have any visitors. And if anyone should have been trying to follow you, he wouldn't find any tracks.
1: Do please tell us what's happened to Mr. Tumnus.
2: Now that's bad. That's a very, very bad business. There's no doubt he was taken off by the police. I got that from a bird who saw it done.
1: But where's he been taken to?
2: Well, they were heading northwards when they were last seen. And we all know what that means.
5: No, we don't.
2: I'm afraid it means they were taking him to her house.
1: But what will they do to him, Mr. Beaver?
2: You can't exactly say for sure. There's not many taken in there that ever comes out again. Statues. All full of statues, they say it is. In the courtyard, up the stairs and in the hall. People she's turned into stone.
1: Oh, but Mr. Beaver, can't we? I mean, we must do something to save him. It's too dreadful, and it's all on my account.
3: I don't doubt you'd save him if you could, dearie. But you've no chance of getting into that house against her will and ever coming out alive.
6: Couldn't we have some strategy? I mean, couldn't we dress up as something?
5: Yeah.
6: Or pretend to be peddlers or anything, or watch till she was gone out, or hang it all, there must be some way.
2: No.
6: This fawn saved my sister at his own risk, Mr. Beaver. We can't just leave him to have that done to him.
2: It's no good, son of Adam. No good you're trying, of all people. But know that Aslan is on the move.
1: Oh, yes. tell us about Aslan.
5: Who is Aslan?
2: Aslan? Why, don't you know? He's the king. He's the lord of the whole wood. But not often here, you understand. Never in my time or my father's time. But the word has reached us that he's come back. He's in Narnia at this moment. He'll settle the White Queen, all right. Now, it is he, not you, that'll save Mr. Tumnus.
5: Won't she turn him into stone too?
2: Lord love you, son of Adam! What a simple thing to say. Turn him into stone? If she can stand on her own 2 feet and look him in the face, it'll be the most she can do, and more than I expect of her. No, no. You put all to rights, he will. You'll understand when you see him.
5: But shall we see him?
2: Why, daughter of Eve, that's what I brought you here for. I'm to lead you where you shall meet him.
1: Is he a man?
2: Aslan a man? Certainly not. I tell you, he's the king of the wood and the son of the great emperor beyond the sea. Don't you know who is the king of beasts? Aslan is a lion, the lion, the great lion.
5: Oh, a lion? Is he quite safe? I shall feel rather nervous about meeting a lion.
3: That you will, dearie, make no mistake. If there's anyone who can appear before Aslan without their knees knocking, they're either braver than most or else just silly.
1: Then he isn't safe.
2: Safe? Don't you hear what Mrs. Beaver tells you? Who said anything about safe? Of course he isn't safe, but he is good. He's the king, I tell you.
6: I'm longing to see him, even if I do feel frightened when it comes to the time.
2: That's right, son of Adam, and so you shall. Word has been sent that you're to meet him tomorrow, if you can, at the stone table.
1: Where's that?
2: I'll show you. It's down the river. It's a good step from here. I'll take you to it.
1: But what about poor Mr. Tumnus?
2: The quickest way you can help him is by going to meet Aslan. Once he's with us, then we can begin doing things. And not that we don't need you to, we do. For we have an old rhyme that says, when Adam's flesh and Adam's bone sits at Caer Paravel in throne, the evil time will be over and done.
3: So things must be drawing near their end now he's come and you've come. We've heard of Aslan coming into these parts before, long ago. Nobody can say when, but there's never been any of your great race here at the time.
6: That's what I don't understand, Mr. Beaver. I mean, isn't the witch herself human?
2: She'd like us to believe it, and it's on that she bases her claim to be queen. But no, no. There isn't a drop of real human blood in the witch.
3: That's why she's bad all through, Mr. Beaver.
2: True enough, Mrs. Beaver. In general, when you meet anything that's going to be human and isn't yet, or used to be human once and isn't now, or ought to be human and isn't, you keep your eyes on it and you feel for your hatchet.
3: And that's why the witch is always on the lookout for any humans in Narnia. She's been watching for you this many a year, and if she knew there were 4 of you, she'd be more dangerous still.
6: What's that to do with it?
2: Because of a prophecy. Down at Caer Paravel.
5: Caer Paravel?
2: That's the castle on the seacoast, down at the mouth of this river, which ought to be the capital of the whole country if all was as it should be.
3: Right,
6: that's right. Go on, Mr. Beaver.
2: Well, down at Caer Paravel, there are 4 thrones, and there's been a saying in Narnia, time out of mind, that when 2 sons of Adam and 2 daughters of Eve sit on those 4 thrones, then it will be the end not only of the White Witch's reign, but of her life.
5: That's right.
2: And that is why we had to be so cautious as we came along.
5: Oh.
2: For if she knew about you 4... your lies wouldn't be worth a shake of my whiskers.
5: Goodness.
6: Then we must be very careful.
2: Yes, very.
6: Oh, I say, where's Edmund?
2: Huh?
6: Edmund?
2: What?
5: You saw him last.
6: Where's he gone?
5: I mean,
6: is he outside?
5: Well, let's have a look.
6: Edmund?
1: Edmund! Where are you?
6: Edmund, come here.
5: Come back.
6: Edmund!
5: Edmund!
4: You've come in here right now! Edmund!
5: Peter?
6: He's gone, Susan.
1: What on earth are we going to do, Mr. Beaver?
2: Do? We must be off at once. We haven't a moment to spare.
6: We better split up into 4 search parties and go in different directions. Whoever finds him must...
2: Search parties, son of Adam, what for?
6: Why, to look for Edmund, of course.
2: There's no point in looking for him.
5: What do you mean there's no use in looking for him? He can't be far away yet.
2: The reason there's no use looking is that we know already where he's gone. Don't you understand? He's gone to her, the White Witch. He's betrayed us all.
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3: There you are, dearies. Feeling warmer?
6: Yes, thank you.
5: Oh, surely. Oh, really? Edmund can't have done that. He can't have gone off to betray us.
2: Can't he? Has he been in this country before? Has he ever been here alone?
1: Yes, I'm afraid he has.
2: Did he tell you what he'd done or who he'd met?
1: Well, no, he didn't.
2: Then mark my words. He's already met the White Witch and joined her side. No doubt she told him where she lives. I didn't like to mention it before, he being your brother and all, but the moment I set eyes on him, I says to myself, treacherous. He had the look of one who's been with the witch and eaten her food. You can always tell them if you've lived long enough in Narnia. Something about their eyes.
6: All the same, we still have to go and look for him.
1: Of course.
6: He's our brother after all, even if he is rather a little beast. Yeah. And he's only a kid.
3: Go to the witch's house. Don't you see that the only chance of saving either him or yourselves is to keep away from her?
1: How do you mean?
3: Why, all she wants is to get all four of you. Once you were all four inside her house, her job would be done, and there'd be four new statues in her collection before you had time to speak.
1: Oh.
3: But she'll keep him alive as long as he's the only one she's got.
2: Ah, she'll want to use him as a decoy, just as bait to catch the rest of you with.
1: Can no one help us?
2: Only Aslan. We must go on and meet him. That's our only chance now. Do we know when your brother slipped away? Or was he here when I told you that the place for meeting Aslan was the stone table?
6: I don't remember.
2: Because if he was, then the witch will simply slay down in that direction and get between us and the stone table to catch us.
3: But that isn't what she'll do first. Not if I know her. The moment that Edmund tells her that we're all here, she'll set out to catch us this very night. And if he's been gone about, half an hour... She'll be here in about another 20 minutes.
2: You're right, Mrs. Beaver. We must all get away from here. Not a moment to lose.
3: Come on, get your coats, find some food, pack

0: show them. I'll show them all. When I'm king, I'll make Peter pay for calling me a beast. Oh! I'll also build sensible roads in this country. It's so cold. Foolish of me to leave without my coat. There you are. I couldn't go back now, could I? Oh, I hope the Queen has another one of those hot drinks for me. Oh, and that Turkish delight. Who do they think they are, calling her a witch? They have no right to say nasty things about her. She was jolly nice to me. Anyway, she's better than that awful Aslan. At least the snow's stopped. But it's still so cold. This is Peter's fault. If he hadn't been so unkind to me, I might have stayed with the beavers. When I'm king, he'll see. Oh, is that the Queen's house? It must be. It looks like a castle. So dark, though. Wonder if anyone's there.
1: Edmund had to go right round to the far side of the castle before he found the door. It was a huge arch, but the great iron gates stood wide open. He crept up to the arch and looked inside into the courtyard, and there he saw a sight that nearly made his heart stop beating. Just inside the gate, with the moonlight shining on it, stood an enormous lion, crouched as if ready to spring. Edmund stood in the shadow of the arch, afraid to go on and afraid to go back, with his knees knocking together. Then he began to wonder why the lion was standing so still, for it hadn't moved an inch. He now ventured a little nearer, still keeping in the shadow of the arch as much as he could. At last he remembered what the others had said about the White Witch turning people into stone. Perhaps this was only a stone lion. And as soon as he thought of that, he noticed that the lion's back and head were covered with snow.
0: Oh, of course it's only a statue. No living thing would let itself get covered in snow like that. Silly being frightened of a mere statue. Probably this is the great lion Aslan they were talking about. She's caught him already and turned him into stone. So that's the end of all their fine ideas about him. Ha! Who's afraid of Aslan?
1: Edmund turned away and got into the middle of the courtyard. There were dozens of statues all about, standing here and there rather as the pieces stand on a chessboard that is halfway through a game. There were dwarfs and some stone satyrs and stone wolves and bears and foxes and wildcats of stone. There were lovely stone shapes that looked like women, but who were really the spirits of trees. There was the great shape of a centaur and a winged horse and a long, lithe creature that Edmund took to be a dragon. They all looked so strange standing there, perfectly lifelike and also perfectly still, that it was eerie work crossing the courtyard. He saw a dim light showing from a doorway on the far side of the courtyard. He went to it. There was a flight of stone steps going up to an open door. Across the threshold lay a great wolf.
0: Oh, another stone wolf. That's all right. It can't hurt me.
2: Who's there? Stand still, stranger, and tell me who you are.
0: If you please, sir, my name's Edmund, and I'm the son of Adam that Her Majesty met in the woods the other day, and I've come to bring her the news that my brother and sisters are in Narnia, quite close, in the beaver's house. She said she wanted to meet them.
2: I will tell Her Majesty. Meanwhile, stand still on the threshold as you value your life.
0: This is the right thing to do. She'll give Peter a stern telling off and make me a prince. And just wait till I see the expressions on all their faces when...
2: Come in. Come in, fortunate favourite of the Queen. Or else not so fortunate.
0: Thank you.
1: He found himself in a long, gloomy hall with many pillars, full, as the courtyard had been, of statues. The one nearest the door was a little fawn, with a very sad expression on its face. Edmund couldn't help wondering if this might be Lucy's friend, Tumnus. The only light came from a single lamp, and close beside this sat the White Witch.
0: I've come, Your Majesty.
3: So I see. And where are the others?
0: They're not here yet.
3: What? How dare you come alone? Did I not tell you to bring the others with you?
0: Please, Your Majesty. I've done the best I can. I've brought them quite close. They're in a little house at the top of the dam, just up the river, with Mr. and Mrs. Beaver.
3: Ah, is this all your news?
0: No, Your Majesty. We have to hurry because the beavers are going to take them to something called the Stone Table, where they are to meet a lion called Aslan.
3: What? Aslan? Is this true? If I find you have lied to me...
0: Please, I'm only repeating what they said.
3: Morgrim!
2: Yes, Majesty.
3: Take with you the swiftest of your wolves and go at once to the House of the Beavers. Kill whatever you find there. If they are already gone, then make all speed to the Stone Table. But do not be seen. Wait for me there, in hiding. I, meanwhile, must go many miles to the west before I find a place where I can drive across the river. You may overtake these humans before they reach the Stone Table. You will know what to do if you find them.
2: I hear and obey.
3: Dwarf, make ready our sleigh, and use the harness without bells. Hurry!
4: Yes, Majesty.
0: Please, Your Majesty, could I have some Turkish delight?
3: Silence.

It all began with a picture of a fawn carrying an umbrella and parcels in a snowy wood, Jack Lewis said about The Lion, the Witch and the Wardrobe. It was a picture he'd had in his mind from the age of 16. Then, when he was 40, he decided to make a story out of it. He confessed that at first he wasn't sure where the story would go, but then suddenly, Aslan came bounding in. Jack was never sure why. He said that at the time, he'd been dreaming about lions a lot for some reason. Whatever the reason, and wherever the inspiration came from, the world was happily treated to the 7 Chronicles of Narnia as a result. Focus on the Family Radio Theatre is a production of Focus on the Family. 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
2: Welcome to 15 Minutes in the Word with New York Times bestselling author Joyce Meyer. On today's program, Joyce will be teaching from her series, Filled with Hope. Hope is the confident expectation that something good is going to happen to us and through us. But it's very important we have our hope set in the right place. We can place hope in many things, but only hope in our faithful Heavenly Father and His promises to us in His Word will bring about the blessings He has for us. Now, here's Joyce with today's teaching.
3: Let us come before His presence with thanksgiving. Let us make a joyful noise to Him with songs of praise. For the Lord is a great God and a great King above all gods. And in His hands are the deep places of the earth. The heights and the strength of the hills are His also. The sea is His, for He made it. And His hands formed the dry land. Oh, come, let us worship and bow down. Let us kneel before the Lord our Maker in praise and supplication. For He is our God, and we are His people. Amen. Wow. Tonight I want to talk to you about living amazed. I think that many times we let what should be extremely special to us become too commonplace. Several years ago, 3, 4, 5, something like that, I was kind of prayer murmuring to the Lord. You know what I mean by that? It was like praying but kind of murmuring. And I said, Lord, why don't I have those exciting, special things happen in my life with me and You like I used to when I first started to know You? And I'll never forget what the Lord spoke to my heart so clearly. He said, Joyce, I still do the same things all the time. It's just that you've gotten used to it. I can remember when I would open my Bible and see a scripture that was just a word for me for that day, and I would just about go wild. You know, God speaks to me all the time now, led by the Spirit, hear His voice, have His presence. And yet I had the audacity to say to God, why aren't You doing anything in my life? And I feel like tonight is going to be very, very good for all of us. Of course, I've studied this and I'm really excited about it. Been waiting really for months to bring you this word. But I hope that this has an impact on your life tonight that will make some very permanent changes. Because you see, I believe that if we will live amazed, that we'll never be without hope. And the more hope we have, the more hope we can give to other people. And I want to tell you that we live in a society where people are desperate for hope. And we're about the only light that they're seeing. The world is getting darker and darker, but the Bible teaches us that in the midst of that, we should get brighter and brighter. So we need to turn the lights on. We need to shake things up a little bit tonight. We need to realize what we have and learn to live amazed. I mean, jaw-dropping, wide-eyed. That was God. Come on, somebody give Him praise. It sounds kind of ridiculous to say that we've gotten used to God, but we have so much available to us. Oh my gosh, you can have, I don't know, how many Bibles? I probably have 50, 75 Bibles, CDs, DVDs, stacks of every kind of music that you can imagine. You can sit and flip through preacher after preacher on TV, complain about all the ones you don't like and don't agree with. There's churches on every corner, radio, iPods, iPads, Facebook. I mean, we're just drowning in the Word. And yet our world is in deeper trouble than what it's ever been in before. We spend more on entertainment than any generation ever, and yet as a whole, and that's not all of us, but as a whole, people are more miserable than ever. So, kind of seems to me like something that people are doing out in the world isn't working. And I know that God is in the midst of all this, just thinking if you'd just pay attention. Can I tell you something? God works in all of our lives a lot more than what we realize that He does. There's no telling how many times when you're driving in traffic that God saves you from a disastrous accident. There's no telling how many times in a year God saves each one of our lives. We have His angels with us. We have the power of the Holy Spirit leading us and guiding us. How many times do you just kind of know that thing that you need to know about your kids, and they don't know how you know, but you know, and you don't know how you know, but you know? That's something special. And we need to be amazed. We need to live amazed. And the more amazed we are, the happier we are, the more hopeful we are, the more joyful we are, and the more we can start a pandemic of hope out in the world. Somebody said to me, "What is a pandemic?" I said, "It's a level up from an epidemic." In 1918, 50 million people died from the influenza, and they called it a pandemic. And when we're finished here tonight, I hope to send you out with an attitude, I'm going to go out there and I'm going to start a pandemic of hope. And let me tell you something, if you can't handle a pandemic, then at least go home and start an epidemic. The more we're amazed about God, the more other people will be amazed. I want to start by talking to you about the Ark of the Covenant. You know, the Ark was extremely important to the Israelites. It was designed by God, overlaid with gold, contained the Ten Commandments. The mercy seat was on the top of it, where God's presence manifested. Oh, they revered the Ark. It was special. God's presence was special. It was holy. Nobody touched it. It could not be touched by human hands, so it had rings on the side of it, and poles had to be inserted through those rings, and only certain people were assigned to carry it, and it had to be carried on those poles lest anyone touch it. Why? Because God is that holy. You know that God is so holy that if anyone tried to touch God without coming through Jesus Christ, they couldn't stand it. We need to reverence God's presence more. And to be honest, we need to be more reverent in our church services, our gatherings. People think nothing of walking out during an altar call. I'll tell you the truth, I go to India and preach, and I don't know how they do it, but I have seen those people sit there. Sometimes we'll have like four sessions in one day, teacher after teacher after teacher, and I have seen those people sit there literally for 5-6 hours on the dirt floor and never even think about getting up and going to the bathroom. Americans couldn't do that. We'd have to have 3 drinks of water, text 15 people, go make a couple of phone calls, run out and get a Starbucks. But see, that's what happens when you have such an abundance of something that you no longer know how to take it you begin to take it for granted. You don't know how to really appreciate it. Do we have any idea at all what God did for us in the beginning of this service at the worship? Do you have any idea what it's worth to have God pour His presence out in a place like this? Do you have any idea what that did for people in here? And some of you might think, well, I didn't feel a thing. Well, you know what? You don't have to feel anything. Just believe God that you're going to see the results later. When God shows up, something's going to happen. But there are others of you, many of you, and you know that you were touched by the hand of God tonight. That God came by and touched you, and you know what? That one touch from God means you will never, ever, ever be the same again. Never. And I'm amazed and so blessed, because we don't have that all the time, and we should not take it for granted. The Israelites took the ark with them everywhere they went, because to them it was the presence of God. And it always went before them. It never followed them. It always went before them. Well, what do you think the message is? God should always lead and we should always follow. It was carried into battle and went before them. And they followed it, indicating that they were following God. And when they did that and obeyed God, they won every single battle. And if we'll let God go before us, He will fight our battles. When Joshua and the Israelites were ready to cross the Jordan to go into the promised land, the appointed priests went before them carrying the ark, the presence of God. And when they put their feet in the water, it parted and the Israelites crossed over. If you want God to part the water for you, just take His presence with you everywhere you go and let it lead. Let it lead. We're not as concerned about disobeying God as we should be. Well, I know God told me not to do that, but well, I know I shouldn't do this, but as the Israelites took God for granted and became too familiar, and the word familiar means common, no longer special, and ordinary. As the Israelites took God for granted, became too familiar with all of His blessings, and they were no longer amazed, their enemies began defeating them, and the Philistines came against them and took the ark. When the priest Eli heard that the ark had been taken, he fell over dead. Now just imagine that. He was so shocked that they were no longer going to have the presence of God, and so upset about it that it just killed him. He just fell over dead. When his daughter-in-law, who was pregnant, heard the news about the ark, she bowed over in labor pains and gave birth, and she called her child Ichabod, meaning the glory is gone from Israel. You know, we don't have any time playing church. We need to have God's presence in our midst everywhere that we go. And if that takes a little shouting and a little acting crazy, so be it. And you know, I hope not, but there might have been a few people here tonight not used to stuff like that, and you're thinking, well, I just think that was stupid, that was just all emotions. Well, let me tell you something. God gave me my emotions, and if I'm going to use them on anything, I'm going to use them on Him. I have seen my husband act like a total, complete nut over a football game. And my sons. Why should we not act the same way about God?
2: The life God has planned for us is full of hope. Romans 15:13 says, "Now may the God of hope fill you with all joy and peace in believing, that you may abound in hope by the power of the Holy Spirit." With God's help, Joyce went from being a hopeless person to someone who lives with a daily expectation of His goodness. And we can too. Every day, let's believe something good is going to happen.
3: Well, I hope that you feel that I'm a partner in your life by teaching you the Word of God. 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Together, we can do so much more than what we can do by ourselves. 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

0: Welcome to Everyday Moments with Joyce Meyer. Ever have one of those days when you know what you're doing is wrong and you wish you could stop? Well, you're not alone. Joyce has some advice that will provide some stability in your life.
1: How many of you listening right now desire to be more stable in your life? You're tired of emotional ups and downs? Maybe some of you feel like I used to feel, like an emotional yo-yo. You know, I was so unstable, and many years ago, whatever I felt like every day, that was exactly what I did. I remember my husband telling me, and I'm thankful that he waited until I'd seen a lot of positive changes in my life, but he said, I used to drive home from work at night wondering, well, I wonder what she'll be like tonight. And you know, I came to the point where I did not want to be that way. I wanted to be stable. And I found out that spending time with God will create stability in our lives. I love Psalm 91:1. He who dwells in the secret place of the Most High shall remain stable and fixed under the shadow of the Almighty, whose power no foe can withstand. One of the benefits that you get, and there are many, but one you get from spending time with God is you will be more stable.
0: If you've enjoyed what you've heard today, then stop by our website and see what else is available. 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

You're with Branch FM. A little bit of the old serendipity going on here. You know, right time, right place and all that. 'Cause here on Country Road, it's all happening.

Okay, so if you haven't been getting along with the Lord so well lately, then you might want to stick around for a little chat straight after this song from Paul Williams and the Victory Trio.

Have you ever thought that because you've sinned so badly, God will never forgive you? Or maybe there's a recurring sin in your life that you just can't seem to shake off, and you're wondering how God can keep on forgiving you? Then, to top it all, Satan the devil seems to whisper in your ear, "Why bother saying sorry? God isn't listening anymore?" Well, if that's how it's getting to you, it's time to be reminded of a few things so that you can get your life back on track and back into harmony with God. So do please stay with us. Del Reeves to sing.

Now, obviously, if you've sinned against someone else, you need to put things right by seeking their forgiveness and, where necessary, making amends. I'm sorry, I was wrong. Not easy to say, but an important admission. Then there's the matter of seeking God's forgiveness with a truly repentant heart. And here's where you mustn't allow shame, fear, or guilt to keep you from humbly approaching the Lord. But how could He forgive me for what I've said and done, you might ask? Well, let's understand that the God of the Bible loves you so very much that God's Son, the Lord Jesus Christ, paid for your sin and mine with His own precious blood. And no sin is beyond God's forgiveness. In fact, when you come to the Lord in true repentance and faith, then with arms wide open, He will pardon you. Here are the Sons of San Joaquin with that thought.

The Crabb family, wondering why the God of earth and glory would bother with us. But God's grace, it's amazing. No sin is beyond God's forgiveness, and that's the truth. For instance, we only have to think of Saul of Tarsus. He was a persecutor of Jesus' devoted followers, arresting and imprisoning them, and even consenting to the stoning of the disciple Stephen. But one day, on the road to Damascus, Saul had a life-altering vision where the resurrected Lord Jesus appeared to him as a blinding light and said, "Saul, Saul, why do you persecute me?" That dramatic encounter, described in Acts 19, led to Saul's conversion and to him being renamed the Apostle Paul. Yep, the Apostle Paul, who then helped Christianity become a worldwide faith by sharing the gospel with everyone who would listen. Now, if God can transform the life of a once sinful man like that and make him into such an influential figure for good, what could he achieve in your life if you'll just leave your burden of guilt and shame at the foot of the cross and accept God's gracious and kind offer of forgiveness? And on the subject of being saved by God's grace, it's the Gaither Vocal Band.

In 1 Corinthians 15 verses 9 and 10, the Apostle Paul writes, "For I am the least of the apostles and do not even deserve to be called an apostle, because I persecuted the church of God. But by the grace of God, I am what I am, and his grace to me was not without effect." Now that word grace, when associated with God, is one of the most beautiful words ever, because it speaks of his unmerited favour towards us, freely given through the finished redemptive work of the Lord Jesus Christ. And what God's grace leads to is total forgiveness, as well as justification. That's to do with being made right with God. And God's grace also leads to the power for living the way he wants us to live. Having said that, let me caution that this unmerited favour from God doesn't imply that it's okay to carry on sinning. For as Galatians 6 verse 7 reminds us, there's the universal principle of cause and effect to bear in mind. In other words, as we're going to reap what we sow, it's more sensible to sow good seed in our lives. And as believers, we can do that with the help of the indwelling Holy Spirit, as we seek to walk faithfully and obediently every day. Oh, and just one more thing. As hard as it may be to feel forgiven, once we've truly repented of our sins, let's trust in Christ's finished work on the cross and live forgiven.

Gordon Mote showing us what living forgiven should look like. Then what about when this part of our existence reaches its conclusion and we come face to face with the author of Amazing Grace? The Jiggy Hill Boys and Terry with a few thoughts about that.

Just to let you know, this is Country Road. I'm Malcolm Ryan, and you're tuned to Branch FM.

That was Kim Hopper, and before her, Kevin Williams played There's Something About That Name, the name of Jesus, that is.

first in that twosome, Marty Robbins, followed by the Nitty Gritty Dirt Band, together with Dot Watson. Them wanting to walk closely with the Lord, it's Patsy Cline and Willie Nelson.

0: and let him know.
1: Merle Haggard and Albert E. Brumley Jr. concluding this edition of Country Road. So from me, Malcolm Ryan, thanks for listening, and do please join me again soon.

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1: Thank you for joining us here at Branch FM. On the program today, we'll be playing you some great country music, some great gospel music. We'll have words from the Bible and Bible exposition as well, and of course, what the Bible itself says. Stay tuned to us here at Branch FM because you never know what you'll miss. My name is Georgie Collins.

0: A very well-known song there from Tony Orlando and Dawn, and Tie a Yellow Ribbon, of course. Tying a yellow ribbon around the tree, of course, indicates forgiveness and letting people know that they're welcome back. But what does the Bible say about forgiveness?
1: Then Peter came up and said to him, Lord, how often will my brother sin against me and I forgive him? As many as seven times? Jesus said to him, I do not say to you seven times, but 77 times.

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0: in a power much higher than I. Yes, I came to believe in a power much higher than I.
1: 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Now, you should check out that album. It's really, really good and it's really soul-touching. Well, it's here once again. 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
3: Well, good morning, good afternoon, or good evening, family. Whenever you choose to listen to this, I hope I find you blessed and encouraged. Open our Bibles, please, to Genesis chapter 13 this morning. And it's an interesting verse, this. I was struggling a little bit at first to what to get out of it. Then I broke it down into a three-point sermon, but in my usual fashion of three-point sermons, there's more points in the 3 points than there are three simple points. But really, what I want to start off with is thinking about choices. And we can get the PowerPoint up if we've got it, please. That'd be great. I just want to think about choices and the choices that we make in our lives. And I don't know how you see choices, how you kind of decide on choices. I know some people do very strange things when they need to make a choice. Some people just kind of go on gut instinct. You can even buy dice now, where if you're one of those people who can't decide what to have for dinner or tea, you can kind of roll the dice and it tells you what you're going to have if you want. You can buy all these different things. But the beautiful thing about having our Heavenly Father is that He's gave us free choice. Every choice we make is free. There's a freedom in what we do and what we say and how we are. And in Genesis 13, we're going to look at a few choices. But before we do, I want to think, because we're going to come back down to this, but I want to think about the choices we made over the past couple of years, because the choices we were making in 2019 were very different to the choices we were making in 2020, because restrictions and all that. And then by 2021, I want us to think about the choices we're making and what are we going to do in the future. And have we thought about the choices we're planning to make in 2022 and 2023. But really, this is a quote from a poem that I really enjoy. And it says, two roads diverged in a wood, and I chose the one less traveled by, and that has made all the difference. I have chosen the path less traveled by. And really, this kind of should be how the Christian sees our life, that we are choosing the path less traveled by. Our choices aren't the choices of the world that we live in. We're making decisions that our neighbours would not make because they're not led by the Holy Spirit. We make choices that other people don't often make because we are led by the Holy Spirit. And when we read chapter 13 together, as we're going to in a few moments, we're going to look at choices being made here. Abram makes a choice, Lot makes a choice, and we're going to look really at the effect of these choices. And so I want us to really think about the choices that we make, because our choices can make us better or bitter. The choices that we make in situations, we can either be hurtful or helpful. And often we can either become corrupt or more Christ-like. I often wonder how we kind of make and decide these choices. And the beautiful thing about Scripture, it's full of men and women who make choices as examples for us to follow. And we can look, and this is why studying the Word of God is such a wonderful thing. Having the canon, the full canon, is the greatest thing that God can really give us in our Christian walk, apart from the Holy Spirit. Because it gives us example after example of people who made good choices and not so good choices. 1 Corinthians 10:11 tells us, now all these things happen to them as examples, that they are written for our admonition, upon whom the end of the ages have come. In other words, for us to look at, for examples for us to read and study as examples of what not to do and what to do as well. And I wonder sometimes, if someone was studying our life as a Christian, what would our choices teach them? What would they pick up from the things that we've decided to do? So we're coming down to the first choice, and it's Abram's choice. And the first thing is, he's got finances or family. Now it's interesting, because when Abram was told to leave his land, he was told to leave it and leave his family behind, but Lot came with him. But this wasn't going to be the case forever. It wasn't going to be Abram and Lot's adventures, because we come straight down to chapter 13 now, and it says, then Abraham went up from Egypt, he and his wife and all that he had, and Lot with him, to the south. Abram was very rich in livestock and silver and in gold, and he went on his journey from the south as far as Bethel, to the place where his tent had been at the beginning, between Bethel and Ai, to the place of the altar which he had made there at first. And then Abram called the name of the Lord. Lot also went with Abram, had flocks and herds and tents. Now the land was not able to support them, that they might dwell together, for the possessions were so great that they could not dwell together. And there was a strife between the herdsmen of Abram's livestock and the herdsmen of Lot's livestock. And the Canaanites and the Perizzites then dwelt in the land. So Abram said to Lot, please, let there be no strife between you and me, and between my herdsmen and your herdsmen, for we are brethren. It is not the whole land before you. Please separate from me. If you take the left, then I will go to the right, or if you go to the right, then I will take the left. See, here's Abraham with all his stuff. He's a rich man. And really, he could have been very, very shrewd here. He could have thought to himself, well, I can make more finances. I can be a bigger landowner. I can have more stuff if I wanted to. And he could really do the dirty on Lot here. He didn't have to back down. There was nothing to say in the word that Abraham had to back down here. He had a choice between finances or family. Does he keep the stuff that he's got? Does he keep the land and stuff like that? Or does he actually choose to bless his own family? And Abraham makes a wise choice, doesn't he? He makes a choice of, you know what, Lot can choose for us. Lot can make this choice. And Abram is just simply seeking peace. And you know, the thing that God gives us aren't just for you. God blesses a lot of Christians. And a lot of Christians have a lot of blessings, but the blessings aren't just for you. Because actually God gives us things to bless other people. Because the Holy Spirit often leads Christians to bless family members and non-family members with the stuff that you and I have. And we can provide for others, especially for those in our own family. You know, if you look at 1 Timothy 5:8, it kind of indicates that those who don't look after their own family are worse than unbelievers. Believers who choose not to look after their own family, choose not to look after their finances and help out when they can, are worse than unbelievers. And you know, it's a sad day when you see parents investing in property and stuff rather than buying their children clothes that they need. It's a sad day that we're living in a society where they can have iPhones and iPads, but the shoes are falling off the feet because their investments weren't correctly done. It's a sad day when parents are shipped off into homes rather than the children choosing to love them. It's a sad situation we find ourselves in. And you know, the sad day when children, brothers and sisters, don't financially help their families, when they choose not to help their parents in quarrel and struggle. The sad day when they choose, when a family member passes away, you see kind of true colours, because there's property to be broken up in. There's things to be had, and it's a sad situation when you see families separated because they're thinking of finances rather than one another. There's a brokenness in this world that as Christians we need to be aware of, but we also need to look at this example of Abram, who chose family over finances. He had no idea what the outcome of this choice would be, but he chose it anyway. He could have been tight-fisted, or he could seek peace. And here they are at a fork, if you like, in the road of life. And they can't both take the same path. They have to separate. There's about to be kind of almost like a civil war between the workmen of both sides. They're putting pressure on the other people who are living in the land, and it's almost like, you know, when you see those cowboy films, and they both roll up and they say, "This town ain't big enough for the both of us." Well, that's exactly what this is. This land wasn't big enough for the both of them. God had blessed them both. And so he decides, you know what, you can choose instead of me. And so he looks at the land and he decides, you can choose. You've got a choice here, Lot, for this land. And it's almost like he's looking at the land and he's thinking, well, what's Lot going to choose here? What if Lot decides to do the dirty on us? But he's not thinking like that, is he? What does he say? He'd rather have peace. Let's look at it real quickly. In verse 9, it says, "Please separate from me. If you take the left, I will go to the right. And if you take the right, I will..." Sorry, if you will go to the right, or if you go to the right, then I will go to the left. In other words, where you've got this choice here, and whatever you choose, I'll go with that for the sake of peace. To bring peace here, you've got a choice. To have a settlement here, you have a choice. And you know, it almost reminds me of growing up with my brother, because we were always convinced that the other one got more than the other one. Whatever the situation was, and my nana was great at bringing peace to us, because say if it was a cake, one of us would get the cut, but the other one got the choice of what side of the cake they got. So it would stop you cutting it very dodgily, because sometimes that little bit could become the whole cake sometimes. And it's almost like that. He's looking at the land and he's saying, right, we can separate this land, but you get to choose. And he makes a wise decision, doesn't he? He makes a wise decision, because I don't think Lot, especially based on the decision he makes, is in a spiritual place the way Abraham is. And you know, Matthew 5:9 says, "Blessed are the peacemakers, for they shall be called the sons of God." Blessed are those who are seeking peace over our own standpoint, our own kind of position, but we seek peace first. But you know, that's what Jesus did. For the peace of our very souls, for the peace between you and God, for the peace of all the earth and God, Jesus humbled himself. Philippians 2:8 says, "And being found in the appearance as a man, he humbled himself and became obedient to the point of death, even the death of the cross." Jesus stepped out of heaven so you and I could be children of the living God. We can have peace with God through Jesus. So now we're on to our second choice. And this is Lot's choice. And he's got wealth or wisdom, Sodom or separation. We're going to just read these verses together. So from verse 10 to 13. And Lot lifted his eyes and saw all the plain of Jordan, and it was well watered everywhere before the Lord destroyed Sodom and Gomorrah. Like the garden of the Lord, like the land of Egypt, you go towards Zoar. Then Lot chose for himself all the plain of Jordan. And Lot journeyed east, and they separated from each other. Abram dwelt in the land of Canaan, and Lot dwelt in the cities of the plain, and pitched his tent, even as far as Hut. But the men of Sodom were exceedingly wicked and sinful against the Lord. And it's interesting because if you see pictures now of the land in which he chose, it's not as the Bible describes it. And this is where Genesis is an interesting book, because we can't look at the book of Genesis through the eyes of today. You can't do it. It doesn't work. Because I don't know about you, but I've never met anyone who's over 100 years old preparing to build an ark. I haven't met these people. I haven't met kind of men climbing kind of mountains and stuff over the age of kind of 90 and stuff like that. I'm sure there are some in different parts of the world, but I've never personally met them. But this was a natural thing in the book of Genesis, because we're living in a time before everything kind of goes south. We're living in a time where God is still talking directly to man. We're living in those days. And so when you look at the land, you can really see that it's desolate. The area of Jordan, which it's talking about now, is desolate. But in the Bible, it tells us that it was green and it was flourished with water. And there was vegetation and there was trees, and it was a desirable place to go. And it was sitting right next to Sodom, where it was a city with lots of kind of trade routes. And it was a wealthy city, it was a well-off city. Sodom and Gomorrah, it was a sinful city, but it was a well-off city because a lot of tradesmen and a lot of trade would be going past and through this city. And he chooses wealth over wisdom. He's looking and he's thinking, well, that seems to be a place of great wealth. And he doesn't choose very wisely, does he? Genesis 13 tells us that his decision was good financially, but there wasn't a lot of wisdom involved, for the location he chose to live was near Sodom. His acquaintance with the people he would be dealing with on a day-to-day basis were not known for their upright or moral conduct. They weren't known for their godly seekings. They were sinful people. And it was known for its exceedingly wicked and sinful nature. It's a great land, but the neighbours were terrible. And it's almost like, it's almost you can hear them almost say, oh yeah, you know, deciding on this move, the new house is nice, but the neighbours are just terrible people. And you know, but you know, the houses were staying in because the land grows all these crops, but you know, the neighbors are a bit dodgy. And he decides really over the lush land instead of looking at the corruptness of the people of Sodom. And not only that, but he's choosing to take his family with him. He's choosing to set up here in the camp where Sodom and Gomorrah is. He's choosing to bring his family in a place where there's wickedness and sinfulness against the Lord. And I am in no doubt that Abram and Lot knew about Sodom and Gomorrah. I'm in no doubt about it. Let's just see what it says in 12 again, shall we? And Abram dwelt in the land of Canaan, and Lot dwelt in the cities of the plain, and pitched his tent even as far as Sodom. But the men of Sodom were exceedingly wicked and sinful against the Lord. They knew what they were doing. The valley was wonderful, but there was a price to pay to live in this place. And he decided to go to Jordan anyway. And you know, I wonder if in his head he thought to himself, well, I'll pitch my tent here, and I'm sure I can protect my family from this evil around them. I'm sure I can protect my loved ones from what's going on here. I'm sure I can be a good example to my neighbours, and maybe persuade them to kind of change. And remember, this is Lot's choice. This isn't just like he grew up here and he was next to these people. He chose to move here. He chose to put himself in this position. And he said he pitched his tent as far as Sodom, but he did not actually move into Sodom yet. He wasn't there yet. But we find later on he does move that far. And you know, you do often find sometimes that when Christians sit on the fence on different situations, when they hum and haw about biblical truths, when they decide to sit on the fence and just kind of flirt a little bit with the right or flirt a little bit with the left, when you find this with them, instead of just standing on the truth of the Word of God, they often go the wrong way. We often find that when we don't stand on the Word of God, we can deceive ourselves and think we'll never compromise on different situations, but we do, and there's a price to pay. You know, most Christian parents are losing their children to the world on a daily basis because they didn't set standards. They didn't put boundaries. They didn't set a Christian standard for their children. They didn't separate lives, and it's a hardship, and it's easy to preach from, especially when you're not a parent at all. But listen, if you don't separate from Sodom, we don't separate ourselves. If we don't separate ourselves from the world, then the world will have a bigger influence than we could ever imagine it to have. We've got to be people who choose to be separate instead of moving closer to the sinfulness. And then God's choosing. If you turn with me again, the 14 to 18. And the Lord said to Abram, after Lot had separated from him, lift up your eyes, now look from the place where you are, northward, southward, eastward, and westward. For all the land which you see, I give to you and your descendants forever. I will make your descendants as the dust of the earth, so that if a man could number the dust of the earth, then your descendants could also be numbered. Arise, walk in the land through its length and its worth, for I give it to you. Then Abram moved his tent and went and dwelt by the Tenebeth trees of Moron, which are in the Hebron, and built an altar there to the Lord. And it just shows that God is pleased with how Abram handled himself in this situation. God has already chosen Abram out of all the people of the world to bring forth God's chosen people, who eventually will bring, obviously, Christ. But God reiterates his choice here. And Abram would be much encouraged by this. Maybe Abram was feeling, as soon as Lot chose, he might have been looking and might have thought, oh, I've done a bit harsh here. I've been cheated a little bit here. Maybe he was feeling a bit disencouraged. But the Lord knew. And you know, Lot takes the best portion of the land, but Abram leaves with the blessing. And when we look at God's blessing and God's promises, we have the blessing and the promises, even if the world seems to be taking the best of what it has. It often seems that the world gets the best, and they use words like, oh, the nice guy finishes last. The good people don't ever really get ahead in life and stuff like that. But actually, for you and I, we'll look at the teachings of Jesus, who says, the last shall be first. Blessed are those who mourn. Blessed are those who are desperate in spirit. Blessed are those who are weak. The meek shall inherit. This is separate to what the world is saying. And you and I have to choose. Are we going to follow the world's way of teaching, or God's way of teaching? Because it just chooses that God still loves across the earth. What does it say in 2 Corinthians 16:9? It says, for the eyes of the Lord run to and through the whole earth to show himself strong on behalf of those whose heart is loyal to him. So the eyes of the Lord are flowing through the earth, and his eyes and the blessings are on what? Those whose hearts are loyal to him. God is simply looking for a loyal heart, and he found it in Abram. And this is a beautiful example of how a choice can bring a great blessing, not just for Abram, but for his family and for the generations that are coming behind him. So as Christians, let's be followers of Jesus, and let us say very boldly, I have chosen the less traveled by, and that has made all the difference. We have chosen Christ's way, and Christ says there are two paths, and one is narrow, and only few find it. If your Christian walk does not feel lonely at times, you might not be on the Christian walk, because it's supposed to be. Only a few find this path. And when you are on it, stay on it for God and make choices that are good and pleasing to the Lord.
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1: Thanks again to Pastor Keith for his Bible exposition, and of course he'll be back next week. Here's a classic from the 70s from Kenny Rogers.

Two great songs there from Kenny Rogers. First of all, the famous one, Coward of the County, followed by a beautiful love song called Through the Years. Here's another lovely song from Larry Fried called Where Can I Find God?

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1: Last one up tonight is Michael Harkus from the Orkney Islands singing a song called I Belong. 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

0: of Gospel Truth with Andrew Womack, a teaching ministry emphasizing God's unconditional love and grace. This special teaching, You've Already Got It, was recorded at the 2013 Phoenix Gospel Truth Seminar. And now, here's Andrew.
1: You know, I could spend more time on this. I'm just going to say it and move on to another point, but I hope you can get this. I believe that God created Adam and Eve with not just five senses, but He created us with six senses. And the sixth sense was faith, the ability to see with our heart, to perceive the unseen realm. And I believe that Adam and Eve were dominated by spiritual sight. They were seeing and hearing with their heart. They were more spiritual than they were physical. They had all of the physical stuff, but they were spiritual. They were dominated. They were like Paul talked about in 2 Corinthians chapter 5, verse 7, that they walked by faith and not by sight. That's not to say that they didn't have sight, but their sight wasn't dominant. It was what they perceived in their heart. This is how they communicated with God every day in the cool of the evening. There isn't any indication that they physically saw the Lord, that they physically heard the Lord, but they could hear Him in their heart. They were hearing and seeing by faith. And you can see that because when they ate of the tree, all of a sudden, their physical eyes became dominant. Their spiritual eyesight closed and they began to be dominant. And for the first time, they realized they were naked. Prior to that time, they were so God conscious that they never even noticed whether they had clothes on or not. Amen. Boy, most of us can't even relate to this. We were born into a physical world, into a sinful physical world, and we've all been raised in a way that we are just controlled by our senses. We can't even imagine being so God conscious that your mind is so stayed on God that when you get up in the morning, you don't even pay attention whether you put on clothes or not. You don't even think about your flesh. And let me just say that if you get so spiritually minded that you're like that, please have mercy on all the rest of us that are carnal, amen, and put on your clothes, amen. We live in a fallen world, so I'm not telling you not to wear clothes. I'm just saying that Adam and Eve were so God conscious that they didn't even notice whether or not they were clothed. But as soon as they ate of the tree of the knowledge of good and evil, it's like their spiritual eyesight closed, and all of a sudden they became like we are. Dominated by only what they could see, taste, hear, smell, and feel. And they lost this spiritual awareness, this spiritual consciousness. What most of us consider to be normal is abnormal. We talk about our five senses. I believe God made us with six senses. And it's like our appendix or, you know, part of our body that they say they don't understand what the original purpose of it was. We don't know what it's for, but it's still there. I believe that all of us have this ability to walk by faith. Even a lost man still has an ability to know things intuitively that they can't figure out with their brain. I bet you every person in here has had a time, sometime or another, that you were making choices, you were looking at your choices, and you were, wondering what you should do, and logic and everybody's advice told you to take this right-hand turn, and yet you felt like you wanted to go this other direction. You went ahead and followed logic, you did what was logical, it failed, and you

0: look back and you said, I knew I was supposed to do this. There was no logic to it. There was no physical reason, but you just knew things by your heart. And every one of us have wound up making mistakes because we didn't follow the intuitive things that we have on the inside. I believe God made us to be able to know things by our heart. Like Paul was talking about, to see things that can't be seen, to walk by faith and not by sight. This is how God intended us to live, and yet most of us have become so carnal-minded that this is the reason we have trouble understanding that we're already blessed when we look at our bank account and it doesn't look blessed. We listen to the doctor and he says you're going to die. We listen to the lawyer and he says your case is impossible, and we are just more controlled by this physical natural realm. But the truth is, we have the ability to know things by our heart, to see with our heart and know things that you can't know with your little peanut brain. And this is one of those things that you have to perceive. And faith comes by hearing, hearing by the Word of God. The Word of God is like a window into the spiritual world. Not only the spiritual world out here, but a window into who you are in the Spirit. The Bible says, Ephesians chapter 1, verse 3, that blessed be the God and Father of our Lord Jesus Christ, who hath, that's past tense, already blessed us with all spiritual blessings in heavenly places in Christ Jesus. You are already blessed. You're already blessed. And yet the average person says, oh God, bless me. You're already blessed. Oh, but I'm not blessed, because here's my bank statement. Here's my doctor's report. You look at the physical, and because you can't see it in the physical, you don't believe God has done anything in the spiritual. But if you could understand that in your spirit, you are blessed. Did you know that when the angel appeared unto Mary and said, hail, thou that art highly favored, the Lord is with thee. That Greek word that was translated highly favored is only used one other time in the Bible, and that's in Ephesians chapter 1, where I think it's verse 6, where it says you are accepted in the beloved. When it says that Mary was highly favored, did you know that that's exactly what God has said about you? Every one of you is highly favored. You are blessed. You are accepted in the beloved. That's true in the spirit realm. And yet we look at some person who's rejected us, some person who doesn't appreciate us, who's done something, and we think, but I'm not blessed, and you want God to bless you. It's because you're only looking in the physical, natural realm. If you could see by faith, if you could see what God has done for you, then that faith, put with what God has already accomplished by grace, releases power, and it would change your life. You know, I have favor, and I'm not saying this in a bragging way. I'm saying it thankful to the Lord. But I believe I'm blessed. If any of you have asked me how I am this week, I can guarantee you I've answered you, I'm blessed. I say that all of the time. I tell people I'm blessed. And there's times I don't feel blessed. There's times I don't look blessed. But you know what? I believe I'm blessed. And I say it, and I speak blessing over me. And because of it, I just have favor. I have favor everywhere I go. And it's not because God loves me more than anybody else. He loves all of us the same. It's by grace. But I believe God loves me. And because of it, that favor that is in the spiritual realm is spilling over into the physical realm. You know, I was stopped by a policeman. I forget when this was. Maybe a year ago or something. I've been stopped 2 or 3 times for speeding. And you know what? I just say, guilty. I said, you know what, I deserve, give me whatever you want. I said, I'm sorry, I was talking, I was doing this or whatever. And you know what, I tell these things to my sons, and my sons say, I'm sure they let you go. And I said, yep, they let me go, and said, just slow down. You know what, I'm blessed. I don't know what to say other than I'm blessed, and I believe I'm blessed. And I've been stopped at least 3 times by cops in the last 10, 15 years. And you know what, I get off every time because I'm just blessed. Some of you think, it doesn't work that way. Well, don't wake me up. This is the way I'm living. I'm just blessed. I'm telling you, there's things going beyond what your little peanut brain can see and figure out. There is a spiritual world, and if you would believe that you're blessed, if you would believe that God is with you, it'll change the way you react to things. It changes the way that things happen. There is a spiritual world, and I believe that God created us to live by faith and not by sight. The way that this world exists and the way that most Christians exist is way, way, way substandard, subnormal to what God intended. What Paul is talking about when he says we walk by faith and not by sight. We look at things that can't be seen. That's the normal Christian life. If we were looking at the spiritual realm, if we could look past our problems and see the goodness of God and all of the blessings of God, I guarantee you, you ought to be rejoicing. You ought to be having a continual feast. I don't care if the doctor tells you you're dying, if the banker tells you he's going to repossess everything. It doesn't matter what's going on in the spiritual realm. Who you are in Christ is so much greater than any physical problem you could ever have. It pales in comparison. And the good news is that if you became spiritually minded like this, the Bible says, Romans chapter 8, verse 6, to be spiritually minded is life and peace. But to be carnally minded is death. Instead of this being, well, you're just living in an alternate reality. You're living in a fantasy land and you aren't dealing with reality. It's really just the opposite. When you get to where you can walk by faith and perceive what God has done for you, it changes this reality. It produces life and peace. If you aren't having life and peace, it's because you aren't spiritually minded. You're carnally minded. Carnal mindedness produces death. You know, if I went to your home and saw your garden, I don't have to be there when you planted it. Just let me go to see what's growing in your garden and I can tell you what you planted.
1: That's right.
0: Everything produces after its own kind. I don't have to go home with you. I can look at you right now. Are you sick? Are you poor? Are you depressed? Are you discouraged? Are you angry? Are you bitter? Are you stressed out? And on you could go. If you've got that growing in you, it's because you were carnally minded. Not spiritually minded. Spiritually minded grows life and peace. Carnal mindedness grows death. That's it. If we could begin to start perceiving what the Word has to say, and this is the reason I love the Word of God, because the Word of God, it is spirit and it is life. John chapter 6 verse 63 said, Jesus was speaking and he said, the words that I speak unto you, they are spirit and they are alive. The Word of God is spiritual. It tells you what's going on behind the scenes.
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0: Yesterday I shared with you a hard but blessed lesson that I learned through bereavement when the Lord called home my first wife, Lydia, after 30 years of happy marriage. I learned that God weans us from the temporal to the eternal. He lets us enjoy beauty and friends and pleasure, but then He shows us these are just temporary shadows of the reality which is eternal and permanent. And so there comes a time when the weaning process takes place and we release our grip on that which we've loved and enjoyed, and we let it go, but in its place we receive something that is permanent and eternal. I'm not going to say that's an easy lesson, but it's a blessed lesson. The lesson I'm going to share today concerns the only secure and enduring basis for the whole life of faith, and yet is one which people often tend to overlook to their own great loss. You see, the Bible opens with this lesson. The opening words of the Bible in many ways are the key to the whole Bible. In Genesis chapter 1, verse 1, "In the beginning, God." If we would always keep God in the beginning, and that means a lot more than just at the starting point. The Hebrew word is directly connected with the word for head. It means in the chief place, in the first place, God. And as long as God is in the first place, in the chief place, in our lives, in all our attitudes, in all our actions, believe me, life will go well. Things will work out the way that we desire. You see, this is contained, too, in the first two commandments. You know, I knew the commandments as a child. I memorized them at some time in my childhood. But they never really impacted me. And it's only fairly recently that I've come to see that the first commandment is the first commandment. It's the one that really matters. These are the first two commandments. "I am the Lord your God who brought you out of Egypt, out of the land of slavery. You shall have no other gods before me." And then the second one is related. "You shall not make for yourself an idol in the form of anything in heaven above or on the earth beneath or in the waters below. You shall not bow down to them or worship them. For I, the Lord your God, am a jealous God, punishing the children for the sins of the fathers to the third and fourth generation of those who hate me, but showing love to thousands who love me and keep my commandments." I want to tell you that the basic issue in your life, in my life, in the life of each one of us, is very simple. Who is your God? That ultimately is going to determine everything that you experience in time and in eternity. It sounds so simple, but it's absolutely basic. And if we ever remove that basis, then our whole spiritual life will begin to crumble and fall apart. This was confirmed, of course, in the teaching of Jesus in the New Testament. In Matthew 22, verses 35 through 38, we read that a certain man, an expert in the law, tested Jesus with this question, "Teacher, which is the greatest commandment in the law?" Jesus replied, "Love the Lord your God with all your heart and with all your soul and with all your mind. This is the first and greatest commandment." Very clear. Before anything else in life comes our attitude to God, to love Him with a pure, total, unreserved love. Sometimes we get a wrong idea of what faith is. Through many centuries of church doctrine and theology, a lot of people have got the impression that faith is accepting the right truths and holding on to them. But I have to tell you, on the basis of careful word study, that both in the Hebrew of the Old Testament and in the Greek of the New Testament, the root, primary, basic meaning of the word for faith is loyalty or faithfulness. It's not what we believe in our heads. That's important. But it's our attitude toward God. Basically, faith is being totally committed and loyal to God. You can entertain all the right doctrine, say all the right things with your mouth, but if you are not totally loyal and committed to God, you are not based on biblical faith. I think there needs to be a tremendous revolution in the thinking of millions of Christians. We've got to rethink what faith is. Faith is faithfulness, and primarily it's faithfulness to God. And God tolerates no rivals. How important to see that. In 1 John 2:15, the apostle says, "Do not love the world or anything in the world. If anyone loves the world, the love of the Father is not in him." These two things are incompatible. Loving God and loving this world with its materialism and its rebellion and its sin and its self-pleasing. The two are incompatible. If you have one, you cannot have the other. And then in his epistle, James, in chapter 4, verse 4, he speaks about spiritual adultery. "You adulterous people, don't you know that friendship with the world is hatred toward God? Anyone who chooses to be a friend of the world becomes an enemy of God." That's plain talk, but you cannot mix them. You see, everything of value in life has its origin in God. How important to see that. In Matthew chapter 4, verse 4, when Jesus was tempted by the devil, he answered, "It is written, man does not live on bread alone, but on every word that comes from the mouth of God." The only real source of life is God through his word. If we do not have the word coming from God, we have no real source of life. And then, again, going back to the epistle of James, in his first chapter, verses 16 through 18, he says this, "Don't be deceived, my dear brothers. Every good and perfect gift is from above, coming down from the Father of the heavenly lights, who does not change like shifting shadows. He chose to give us birth through the word of truth, that we might be a kind of first fruits of all he created." You understand, the new birth doesn't come because we will it. It comes because God willed it. And everything that's good and everything that's perfect has only one source. It's God. If we lose our contact with God, if God loses his primacy in our lives, we are cutting ourselves off from everything that is good and everything that is perfect. Now I want to turn for a few moments to the negative, the opposite of obeying the first commandment, which is turning to false gods. And in modern terminology, that is turning to the occult. I feel that so many people do not appreciate how terrible this is, what a sure and certain path it is to darkness and disaster. I have come to believe in my ministry, in counseling and preaching and ministering to people, that at the root of every serious problem in a human life is some involvement with the occult, with false gods. Listen to what God said through Moses in Deuteronomy 18, verses 10 through 12. "Let no one be found among you who sacrifices his son or his daughter in the fire." That's a person who offers his own child in living sacrifice to be burned in an oven to a false god. Now you say, terrible. But listen to the other things that go on in the same verses, just separated by a comma. "Let no one be found among you who sacrifices his son or daughter in the fire, who practices divination or sorcery." That's any kind of fortune-telling, "interprets omens, engages in witchcraft, or casts spells, or who is a medium or spiritist, or consults the dead. Anyone who does these things is detestable to the Lord." We really need to give serious heed to that. The first commandment is total loyalty to God. Loyalty to God is incompatible with any other loyalty to other kinds of spiritual beings or forces. If we are in the one category, we cannot be in the other. And the ultimate way we acknowledge God as God is by worship. This again comes out in the temptation of Jesus in the wilderness. It says in Matthew chapter 4, verses 8 through 10, "Again the devil took him to a very high mountain, and showed him all the kingdoms of the world and their splendor. All this I will give you, he said, if you will bow down and worship me. Jesus said to him, away from me, Satan, for it is written, worship the Lord your God and serve him only." Worship is the ultimate indication of who is your God. Whatever you worship becomes your God, whether it's money, sex, self, a political or a religious leader, whatever or whoever, that becomes your God. I heard a fellow minister talk about a certain man, and he said of him this: he's a self-made man and he worships his creator. You understand? He worshipped himself. Self was his God. Now I want to ask you, in your life, what place does God hold? Is he the beginning? Is he in the first place? Is he the source? Or do you perhaps need to make or renew a commitment to the one true God and say, you are my God, there is no other. You alone I will worship and serve. If you do that, you'll have a solid foundation for your life.
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3: We're in the middle of the groundbreaking story, really, of what happened when Peter had a vision. This is the story, of course, of Cornelius, the Roman centurion. Peter, we discovered yesterday, was challenged to his core by this vision that he saw in the sheep, these animals, and a voice saying to get up and kill and eat. But to him, they were unclean.
4: Yes, but he realised when these men arrived from Joppa, from Caesarea, that this vision had been given him to prepare for what was about to happen, that he was not to be afraid to go with these people to the house of a Gentile. Now, we saw the sheet coming down yesterday with all these ceremonially unclean animals on, really was right in the face of everything that Peter had believed and emotionally would have felt was right. Now, you see, the same was true about going to the house of a Gentile, because that would make him unclean as a Jew to do that. So it's the same challenge that he's facing. Is he prepared now to step outside his conventional understanding that the law was the framework that governed his life rather than faith in Jesus? And we saw yesterday that this took place probably about 9 or 10 years after the resurrection. So, you know, the church has been growing and developing among Jews and was almost exclusively Jewish for those early years. But now here is a fresh challenge for Peter, because the commission that the church had been given before Jesus returned to heaven was to go into all the world and make disciples of all nations, which of course would include the Gentile nations. And clearly the apostles hadn't done that up to this point. They may well have interpreted that as meaning go and make disciples of all the Jews that have been dispersed among the nations, whereas that's not what Jesus said. He was saying make the nations. And actually, if you look at the Old Testament, you see that the prophecies of the Messiah was that he would come for the nations, not just for the Jews.
3: So it was a remarkably challenging time for Peter, but it was also a remarkably challenging time for Cornelius, because as you said yesterday, here he was, a Roman centurion in Caesarea, a Roman stronghold, not worshipping the Roman gods.
4: Yes, obviously, being an officer, he, you know, nobody seemed to be very worried about that. And do you remember it did say just a little while ago that this was a time when there wasn't persecution? Persecution usually comes in waves. And so there was a lull in the persecution at this time. So we read in verse 27, after talking briefly to Cornelius, Peter went into the room where he found a large gathering of people. He addressed them, "You know it is against our religious law for a Jew to have anything to do with a Gentile or to set foot inside his house. However, God has made it clear to me that I should not consider as forbidden what he has stated to be acceptable. So when I was sent for, I responded without raising any objections. I want to know why you sent for me." Cornelius replied, "4 days ago, while I was praying here in my house at about 3 in the afternoon, suddenly a man in shining clothes stood in front of me. He told me, 'Cornelius, God has heard your prayers and has taken note of your gifts to the poor. Send to Joppa for one known as Simon Peter, who is staying in the house of Simon the leather worker, who lives by the sea. So immediately I sent for you, and I am grateful you have come. Now we have come together in God's presence to hear all that the Lord has told you to say to us.' Then Peter replied, 'It is clear to me now that God certainly does not show favoritism, but accepts men of all nations who fear him and do what pleases him.'" Now, this is a massive change in Peter's thinking that is the direct consequence of this vision that he received. We continue in verse 36. "You must have heard of the revelation that God gave to his people Israel, the good news of how peace with God has been made possible through Jesus Christ, who is Lord of all. You have heard of the events that took place in Judea, the series of events that began in Galilee following the baptism that John preached. God anointed Jesus of Nazareth with the Holy Spirit and power. Because God was with him, he then went from place to place, doing good works and healing all who had been oppressed by the devil. We apostles saw everything he did among the Jews and what happened in Jerusalem. There they killed him by crucifying him, but on the third day after his death, God raised him back to life and caused him to be seen by certain witnesses whom God had specially chosen. He was not seen by everyone, but we actually ate and drank with him after he rose from the dead. He ordered us to preach to everyone and to testify that he is the one appointed by God to be the judge of the living and the dead. He is the same one of whom all the prophets spoke, saying that everyone who believes in him receives forgiveness of sins in his name. Now, whether this is the whole of what Peter said or just a précis of what Peter said isn't the point. But as soon as he mentions that salvation is possible to those who believe, that they can receive forgiveness of sins in the name of Jesus. It says in verse 44, the Holy Spirit fell on the whole gathering while Peter was still speaking. Now that's awesome when that happens. I've been in situations where I've seen it happen. There was occasion when I saw the Spirit of God fall on thousands of people at precisely the same second.
3: What did you see?
4: What you see is the response. What you see, I mean, there were all these thousands of people sitting down, and at precisely the same second, they all shot to their feet and started lifting their hands and praising God with loud exultant praise. It was as if the Spirit fell, vroom, and they stood up and immediately praising God. It was awesome. And I heard for days afterwards of the miracles that happened in that precise moment when the Spirit of God fell upon people. So here, Peter sees the Spirit fall upon everybody. And how does he know that? By exactly the same way, by the consequences of what happened. The Jewish believers who had accompanied Peter were amazed that the gift of the Holy Spirit should be poured out on those who were not Jewish. This undoubtedly had happened, for they heard them speaking with tongues and praising God, exactly as I saw that meeting I've just talked about. You see, they would have shot to their feet, they would have lifted their hands, they would have begun to praise God in tongues, and Peter and those who come with him would have been standing there open-mouthed in wonder. What is going on here? And the great thing is, you see, that it happened once he talked about this new life being possible by those who believe. There would have been in the hearts of these people who were listening a kind of a response. Yes, I believe. And that's all that the Holy Spirit needed. Yes, I believe. And I want my sins forgiven. You know, and boom, the Spirit of God falls. They all start praising God. Peter and the others are absolutely amazed. Then Peter said, is there any reason why these people should not be baptized in water? For they have already received the Holy Spirit in just the same way as we did. Sometimes God gets things out of sequence. You know, we would say, well, you get baptized in water, then you get baptized in the Spirit. But here, people got filled with the Spirit, and then they were baptized in water afterwards. And I've known many times when that's the case. God is not nearly as legalistic as we are. He believes in the freedom of the Spirit, and he can move in any way that he chooses. So Peter commanded that they should be baptized in the name of Jesus Christ, and they asked Peter to remain with them for a few days. Why? So that he could teach them, he would have taught them more about the gospel, more about Jesus, and now how to live in the life and power of the Spirit. Because, of course, by then, Peter would have had 9 or 10 years' experience of living in the Spirit and relating to Jesus as the risen Christ rather than the human Jesus. So he would then have helped them to see, right, now this is how you go on from this point.
3: So Cornelius, this really was the birth of the church as we know it today. He was the first real converted Christian.
4: Well, certainly as far as we know. I don't think we can go that far, because as the gospel was taken among the nations by the Jews that had come to Jerusalem for the feast, and as other believers would have gone out from Jerusalem, no doubt there may have been other God-fearers, Gentiles who lived in fear of God, Gentile believers in the Jewish religion. They too may have become. We just don't know. But it's something of this nature certainly had not happened through any of the original apostles. This was a groundbreaking event as far as they were concerned.
3: As you mentioned yesterday, the fact that Gentiles would become believers is mentioned in the Old Testament. Does it surprise you that Peter was so surprised at this occurrence?
4: Well, Jesus always starts with people where they are. And of course, during the three and a half years that Peter and the other apostles were with Jesus, he had confined his ministry to Israel, to the Jewish people. And he had said clearly, this is why I was sent. But of course, we also know that salvation for all nations comes from the Jews. And this is the point at which this has to become obvious to the leaders of the church, to the apostles and the elders back in Jerusalem. So tomorrow we will see what the repercussions of this event in Caesarea was, when Peter went and had to justify what had happened to the other leaders in Jerusalem.
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1: Have you ever wondered why some people hear from God while others don't? Is it because God plays favourites? Or is it for those who are spiritually sensitive, the mystical types, the ones who are specially gifted in that area? Or is it only for the pastors and the leaders, those who are theologically educated and really need to hear from God? Sadly, the Pharisees, the religious leaders of Jesus' day, studied their Bibles and followed the rules better than anyone. But Jesus said they had never heard God's voice. We don't hear God's voice because of our abilities or our intelligence, or even because of our clever theology and pious rituals. The ability to hear from God is directly related to the state of our hearts. As the Apostle Paul describes it, we see with the eyes of our heart. To recognize God's voice, we need to position our hearts to seek Him first. Do we want to hear His voice? Do we want to know Him more? He wants us to ask Him questions and then stay long enough to listen for His answers. This is Tanya Harris of GodConversations.com.

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1: Hi, I'm Dudley Anderson. The Bible is full of promises for those who serve the Lord through Jesus Christ. Hope for eternal life, forgiveness of sin, healing for the sick, provision for the needy, comfort for the grieving, and peace for the anxious. And God has a unique promise for every purpose of your life. You may be facing new opportunity or waiting to make a new decision. Or you may be facing a new venture that may bend you a little. But He's promised to never abandon you. His word is true and His way is perfect. He's a shield for all who take refuge in Him. I hear the Lord say today, I love it when a plan comes together. And His promise is a plan to give you hope and a new future. And here's the proverbial cherry on top. All of God's promises are yes and amen through Jesus Christ. God Tracking is holding on to the promises of God in Christ. Find out about God Tracking at godtracker.co.uk.

0: Why do you believe in God?
1: I was a student at college, and I had a landlady who was in her 80s, who used to get up at 6 o'clock in the morning to make my breakfast and go to bed at 12 o'clock at night to pray for me. And it had an impact on me. She introduced me to some Bible notes, the Daily Bread, and through those Daily Bread Bible notes, I discovered that I needed to ask Jesus personally into my life. It wasn't good enough just to say, yeah, I believe in God. So one evening got down on the side of my bed and gave my life to Jesus. Interesting, one of the confusing things then for a Christian when that happens is that if you haven't necessarily got a church or a background to support you, you don't know if it's real. And so for quite a few years, any time there was a meeting, sort of like a big call, I'd jump up and go forward and be called because I wasn't sure if it was real or not, until one day God confirmed it and put his spirit on me. God's my life. God is absolutely everything to me. There's a passion inside me that I don't think could know life without God. So he is the motivation for what I do as a teacher, for the way in which I live my life, and the way in which I'm a father and a parent and a husband.
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2: Cliff has experienced some success as a singer and songwriter, but as he commented at a Billy Graham meeting in Cambridge, England, the glitz and glamour of showbiz isn't where his life is based.
3: The source of information is the Bible, and its claim, very dogmatically, is that Jesus is not just another great man, but the divine Son of God, and everything hangs and falls on that fact. Is he the divine Son of God and therefore still alive, or was he just another great philosopher who is dead and really has no claim on our life at all? What it's suggesting is that the impossible happened. Now, for me, it's far easier, in fact, now that I am a Christian, to realize that the God I believe in is exactly that. He is the God of the impossible. If he was only God of the things that you and I could understand, he'd be no greater than our scientists.
2: The God of the impossible wants to have a personal relationship with you.
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1: Welcome to Everyday Moments with Joyce Meyer. 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So what do you do if you want to change? Well, here's Joyce.
2: Spending time with God, personal fellowship time with God, and learning how to converse with Him all throughout the day about everything, and learning how to listen to Him, is one of the single most important things that we all need to do in our life. We all want to see change. We're talking about change, and we want to change, and we want to see change. But you know, I found out that no matter how many things I apply, if I don't give God time, let me repeat, time, to put those things together in my life, then no matter what I do, it is absolutely not going to work. King David said, "One thing have I asked of the Lord, and that will I seek after, that I might behold your beauty and dwell in your presence all the days of my life." You know, I tried so many different ways to be what I thought God wanted me to be, and I was so frustrated. But only when I started spending regular time with God daily did I see those changes come to pass in my life.
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1: Ever watched a winning team that wasn't intense about the game? Well, I haven't either. Hello, I'm Chuck Swindoll. Intensity and focus seem to be prerequisites for winning. They go together. Oh, you may find a few players or a few coaches who look like they're not intense, but believe me, they are. Winners are absorbed in the game. They dream of it at night. They're disciplinarians. They're always moving toward the goal, and they never lose sight of it. And you know what? We also need to hang in there when it gets tough. Stay in the game. Don't slow down. And for sure, don't quit. Keep doing it. Just stay at it.
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